0: That means parts might be selling okay, but shiny new appliances, not so much. Saunders says the next driver of demand is upgrading.
1: So it's saying, well, look, my product isn't broken, but I'd quite like a new one with new features. And their demand has been very sluggish.
0: A smart oven in this economy? And finally, there's one of the biggest drivers of appliance sales.
2: Every new home that gets built needs a washer and dryer. They need a refrigerator.
0: Allie Wolf is chief economist with Zonda. She says the housing market is sagging in both the U.S. and Canada.
2: So they're getting the 1-2 punch of two very large economies having slower housing markets.
0: And with interest rates still elevated, Robert Dietz, chief economist with the National Association of Home Builders, says the situation may not improve soon.
3: We expect single-family home construction in 2026 to be down about 3-4%.
0: And Dietz says for every home that doesn't get built means around $12,000 that don't get spent on appliances. I'm Daniel Ackerman for Marketplace.

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1: This final note on the way out today, which you already know if you bought a plane ticket recently, the Department of Transportation said this week that U.S. airlines spent 56% more on jet fuel in March than they did in February. Strait of Hormuz, by the way, last time I checked, still closed. Our daily production team includes Olivia Burdett, Andy Corbin, Maria Hollenhorst, Sarah Leeson, Sean McHenry, Michaela Sea, and Sophia Terenzio. Will Story is the supervising senior producer. And I'm Kai Rizdal. We will see you tomorrow, everybody. This is APM.
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Just ahead after the NPR and local newscast, it's The Daily from The New York Times. We'll be talking about the demise of Spirit Airlines and what it indicates about the industry.

0: It's definitely death by a thousand cuts. I mean, Spirit just had an unforgiving few years and they just could not catch a break. It also shows that this business model itself is really unforgiving. There's not a lot of buffer. And so if one too many things go wrong, it's hard to recover.
1: I'm Rachel Abrams. That's coming up on The Daily from The New York Times.
2: Live from NPR News in Culver City, California, I'm Duane Brown. Republican lawmakers in Tennessee have passed a new congressional map that likely eliminates the state's only Democratic seat. This is the first state to pass a new map after the Supreme Court all but struck down the 1960s Voting Rights Act. NPR's Ashley Lopez reports.
3: The newly passed map breaks up a congressional district that includes Memphis into multiple districts. This dilutes the voting power of the city's mostly black population, which largely votes for Democrats. Various Republican-led states in the South are weighing redrawing districts since the Supreme Court overturned Louisiana's congressional map. The court's conservative majority took issue with a district that was drawn to create a second majority black district. Louisiana is expected to redraw its map soon as well, which could add to the growing number of safe seats for Republicans. The party now has a slight edge heading into this year's midterm elections. Ashley Lopez, NPR News.
2: The mayor of New York City and the head of one of the nation's largest hedge fund firms are trading sharp opinions over taxing the wealthy. NPR's Windsor Johnson tells us that debate is raising broader questions about how tax policy influences where companies choose to expand.
4: Citadel CEO Ken Griffin criticized Mayor Zohran Mamdani's proposal to tax luxury properties owned by wealthy part-time residents. Mamdani argues the city's tax system favors the ultra-wealthy, while critics say New York is already near a tipping point on taxes for high earners. Jared Walczak is with the center-right think tank, the Tax Foundation. He says the state depends heavily on top earners for revenue.
5: New York State gets about 40% of its income tax revenue from the top 1%. You lose some of those people, you lose a lot of tax revenue.
4: Walczak says the proposal itself is relatively narrow, but says concerns over future tax increases could be a deterrent for some companies.
2: You're listening to NPR News.
6: This is KUNM. I'm Megan Kamrick. U.S. Senator Martin Heinrich met with local business owners and community organizations in Albuquerque today to discuss rising costs facing New Mexico families, which he says are being driven by tariffs and the conflict with Iran. KUNM's Taylor Velasquez reports.
7: Americans and businesses have paid an estimated $166 billion as a result of President Trump's tariffs enacted under the International Emergency Economic Powers Act. The U.S. Supreme Court ultimately invalidated the president's authority to impose widespread tariffs, and businesses can now apply for refunds. But according to Heinrich, a Democrat, New Mexico families have already paid on average just over $1,300. That's based on a report from the U.S. Congress Joint Economic Committee about the impact of inflation under the Trump administration.
8: So many of the increases in costs that are bearing down on average folks are a matter of policy.
7: Brianna Smith from the South Valley Economic Development Center says farmers are hesitant to sell crops amid uncertainty surrounding tariffs, fertilizer costs, and whether they'll still be able to turn a profit.
9: We have enough food from farmers to feed New Mexicans. The problem is, how do we get it to everyone in New Mexico? And with the rising costs that we're seeing right now, from tariffs to fuel to uncertainty in the world, we're not able to do that right now.
7: Katie Anderson with the Roadrunner Food Bank says they're seeing the impact of higher food costs.
9: We've heard horror stories of someone who is living on a subsidized budget as a senior citizen and then making a food box that's meant to last a week, last a month.
7: Heinrich says because so many goods are transported by diesel trucks, rising fuel prices can ripple across the economy, driving up costs for both businesses and consumers. He says he expects those pressures to continue. For KUNM, I'm Taylor Velasquez.
6: This coverage is supported by the W.K. 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Nearly a decade after opening one of Albuquerque's downtown only grocery stores, Silver Street Market is now up for sale. As the Albuquerque Journal reports, the roughly 11,000 square foot market space was officially listed along with the business itself in March. Co-owner Kelly Brooks says she's ready to pass the reins to a new operator and focus on a role she has with her father's business, John Brooks Supermarket. This is KUNM.
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1: From The New York Times, I'm Rachel Abrams, and this is The Daily. When Spirit Airlines shut down over the weekend, it brought an end to a company that had revolutionized air travel in the United States with an ultra-low-cost approach. So today, I talked to my colleague, Niraj Chokshi, about the so-called Spirit effect on air travel, why it unraveled, and whether the problems that doomed Spirit could spread to other airlines.

0: It's Thursday, May 7th. Niraj, welcome to The Daily.
1: Hey, thank you. Thanks for having me.
0: So, Niraj, I want to start this conversation with you explaining to us why the death of this airline has struck such a chord with people.
1: Yeah, I mean, Spirit Airlines was this symbol of affordable travel in America. It allowed people to take trips that they couldn't otherwise afford. For a large segment of the population, it was the only way for them to be able to fly to places. And the end came really suddenly. They decided late last week it was time to wind down, and by Saturday morning, they shut down. That left 17,000 people who were directly employed or indirectly employed by Spirit out of work, tens of thousands of people who had tickets no longer had flights, and it left a gaping hole in the airline market.
0: I wonder if you could rewind the clock a little bit and tell us about where this airline came from. Like, what was its origin story, and how did it end up symbolizing low-cost air travel in the United States?
1: Yeah, so Spirit's origin actually dates all the way back to the 60s. It started as a trucking company. They got into travel. They got into charter flights. They renamed to Spirit Airlines in 92, but most people didn't really know who they were. It wasn't until the mid-2000s that Spirit adopted the business model that we all know it for, and that's the ultra-low-cost air travel model. The idea is simple. You just cut costs as much as you can, and you pass that along to passengers in the form of cheap fares. It was popularized in Europe by Ryanair, which is still going strong today, and they thought that they could bring it to the U.S. with success.
0: And can you just explain that model? Like, what did they do or cut to actually keep those ticket prices so low?
1: Yeah, they did a lot. The key thing that they did, which we all know them for, is unbundling.
2: Why should we have to raise everybody's ticket price when only some people want to eat or drink on board? We don't think that's fair. We think it gives customers more choice.
1: And the real champion of this idea was Spirit's chief executive at the time, Ben Baldanza.
2: Customers are welcome to bring water on the plane with them. We're not stopping that, but we sell what we sell.
1: They started to separate everything out so that seat assignments cost extra money. Even water, you're paying for carry-ons, having them print your boarding pass. But the seat itself could be really cheap. So if you didn't need some of those things, you could actually buy a really dear cheap ticket.
0: I didn't realize this, that they literally charge you to print your boarding pass. It's like they're charging for everything except flying. Like, everything else is considered a luxury just to keep the ticket as cheap as possible.
1: Right. And the idea is that, you know, some people don't need it. They're happy to pull it up on their phones, or they don't need customer service. So why would they pay the extra fee for it?
2: I recognize our airline's not for everyone. If you want to be coddled in the airport, if you want an enormous amount of legroom, if you want a free Coke, we're not your airline. And we're not built to be that airline. But if you want to save $150 round trip, we're a great deal. Come fly us.
1: And they publicized this all with these racy, provocative ads. One of them was what they called the MILF sale. That's an acronym that some people may know. It's kind of a raunchy meaning.
0: Yep, from American Pie, I believe.
1: Yeah, exactly right. But for Spirit, you know, it means many islands, low fares.
3: A gross expression taken from the movie American Pie was adopted by Spirit Airlines.
1: I mean, you know, and they go viral, right? I mean, they're not only getting a lot of attention on their own, but, you know, news organizations start to cover them.
4: Spirit Airlines has a $69 campaign that, you know, if you don't understand the 69 reference, then Google it.
1: They start selling tickets for numbers that, you know, have other meanings for, you know, let's say $69.
0: I didn't know any of this. I am horrified.
4: Social media. Media is buzzing about this. On our Fox 29 Facebook page, Lori wrote, "How about grow up?" Victoria wrote, "I read the ad and kept waiting to be shocked. So much hoopla over that."
1: And Spirit starts to get a lot of attention. People start to kind of get to know this airline.
0: Right. More ads mean more controversy, means more news coverage, which means more attention. But beyond all of that, how was the actual business model received? Like, given the fact that the business model itself was kind of a novel idea here in the United States.
1: Yeah, there was a lot of skepticism. Consumers saw it as nickel and diming them. Investors had doubts that people would really want to fly on an airline like this, or that the model could work. And they were the butt of a lot of jokes.
5: This is pretty crazy here. Spirit Airlines is considering a new fee to talk with a human face-to-face during check-in. Yeah. Which explains the company's new slogan, Spirit Airlines. Why are you flying Spirit Airlines?
6: Weird.
1: I mean, on late night shows, the idea that like you would have to pay for a water bottle while flying or a printed boarding pass, I mean, it just was outrageous.
6: The CEO of Spirit Airlines said people shouldn't come to Spirit if they want lots of legroom. He said, we call it Spirit Airlines because there's only enough room for your spirit. And if I'm being honest, even that's going to get a little crushed.
1: But, you know, they embraced it. And when they got criticism, they would push back and say, look, we're here to make travel affordable. That's what this is about. And take it or leave it. And it was slow at first, but then people start to fly on Spirit and it starts to pick up. And they go public in 2011. And by the next year, they're flying about 10 million passengers. They're doing really well. And by 2016, they're up to 20 million passengers. I mean, they are stealing travelers from other airlines, but there's also this idea that they're bringing people in off the sidelines. So people who normally wouldn't be flying, but they see an opportunity because the flights are cheap enough. They might be making that choice instead of ordering takeout. And this is something that Ben Baldanza himself says, is he's like, we're not necessarily competing just with other airlines. We're competing with other forms of spending. And this new approach that Spirit has is starting to affect the wider industry, where when Spirit enters an airport for the first time, you see fares drop. Other airlines have to compete, and so they have to reduce their fares. It actually becomes the subject of academic study. It's called the Spirit effect.
0: So Niraj, it sounds like at least for a while, Spirit was really making progress, revolutionizing travel. When did things start going south?
1: Well, a few things start to happen. The first big thing is that Spirit becomes a victim of its own success. They can't be ignored anymore, and they're flying in a lot of places where the big airlines are flying too. And so the big airlines introduced something called basic economy, which is basically a Spirit competing fare. It comes with a lot of restrictions. It doesn't include a checked bag or carry-on bag. You often can't pick your own seat, but you can pay for those, right? Just like Spirit. But the problem is that these bigger airlines, they also have a lot of resources. So
0: right, because if you have a choice between United and Spirit and they cost the same, you're probably going to go with the bigger airline.
1: Right. Spirit may be flying on a route twice a day and United might fly the same route eight times. If your flight gets canceled, there's a backup. There's also customer service. There's all these other benefits for flying with the big airlines. And so if you're looking at the same cost, you might be inclined to choose them. And that poses a really big problem for Spirit. They can't really lower fares much more than they already have. And so to compete with the big airlines, they have to start to improve quality. They have to get you to where you're going on time more often. They have to have better customer service. And that's expensive. And that puts a lot of pressure on Spirit's business model. And keep in mind also, the big guys, they have more profitable seats at the front of the plane, so they can subsidize the basic economy seats. Spirit doesn't have that.
0: Right. Spirit does not have a $2,000 business class seat.
1: Exactly. Yeah.
0: Okay. So they're feeling the heat from the bigger airlines. Tell us sort of what happens from there.
1: Yeah. So, you know, the pandemic obviously hurts all airlines equally, but then there's this faster than expected recovery. People really want to travel. And so there's this fierce competition going on, and that keeps fares low. Makes it hard for Spirit to earn a profit. At the same time, a lot of pilots end up retiring during the pandemic, but then, you know, in the years after, airlines really need them back. And so they end up paying a lot more to stay competitive. So they're in this position where costs are rising, competition is fierce, and there are all these other problems that they're just having to deal with. And so then they decide they need to do something to get back on track.
0: We'll be right back.
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0: This is The Daily. I'm Rachel Abrams. Back to my conversation with Niraj Chokshi about the death of Spirit Airlines and whether the forces that killed it could affect other air carriers. Okay, so at this point, Niraj, it sounds like Spirit is really getting squeezed in a whole bunch of different ways. What do they do to try to get back on track?
1: Yeah, well, one thing they try to do is they actually try to merge with one of their rivals, Frontier Airlines, which is another budget carrier. They announced this in 2022, and the thinking was that they're struggling, things are hard, but if they could create this big national low-cost carrier, that they might actually be able to kind of make some moves. You know, they might be able to take on the bigger airlines in a better way. But then JetBlue Airways decides it actually wants to acquire Spirit and it makes a better offer. And it ends up squeezing Frontier out and they go forward with a JetBlue Spirit merger. But then the Justice Department says, wait a second, we like Spirit. Spirit does good things in the airline industry. It keeps fares low. And so they sue to stop the merger because they're afraid that if JetBlue take Spirit in, they're going to change the way Spirit's planes work. They're going to change the business model and they're going to end up raising fares.
0: They're basically arguing that if these two airlines merge, it would be bad for consumers. It's basically an antitrust argument.
1: Exactly, exactly. One of the things that JetBlue said during the merger process is that we're going to take some seats out of Spirit's plane. Spirit packs in the seats really tightly to fit as many people as they can on a plane. JetBlue says we're going to add a little legroom, make it a little more comfortable. But the Justice Department says, well, wait a second, that means that your costs are going to go up. Mm. You're going to have to charge more to cover them.
0: And what was Spirit's counter-argument to that?
1: Yeah, you know, Spirit and JetBlue were saying, look, this is going to be good for consumers because we're going to have more market power. You know, JetBlue is a low-cost airline. It's not what Spirit is, but JetBlue does compete to keep fares low and that together, you know, as a national player operating in all these airports, we would be able to actually serve consumers better.
0: Basically, they're saying if we can pool our resources together, we're going to be able to compete better with the big guys. And ergo, we're going to be able to give customers lower fares.
1: Right. You know, with enough scale, we have the resources to keep fares low in a lot more places. But then the federal court judge decides that Spirit's presence at an airport can lower fares 5, 10%. And we need that in the market. And this merger is anti-competitive.
0: Okay. So merger doesn't happen. Where does Spirit go from here?
1: So they file for bankruptcy in 2024, they get out of bankruptcy in 2025, but then file for bankruptcy again in 2025. And then coming into this year, the Iran war starts and that sends fuel prices skyrocketing. And Spirit has a plan to get out of bankruptcy, but then it seems like with fuel prices this high, that plan is just not going to work.
0: Right. That would be a challenge for any airline to suddenly have to shoulder these rising fuel costs, but especially a challenge for an airline that has just gone through two bankruptcies and is really trying to keep its costs low to stay competitive.
1: Exactly. You know, labor costs have already gone up. Fuel costs are now going up. Those are the two biggest costs for any airline. And so the Trump administration steps in and they say, you know, what can we do? These are a lot of jobs. This is an important airline to the economy.
0: And on top of that, presumably the optics of this do not look great, right? Having an airline, specifically an airline that caters to working class people, go under because of a war started under the Trump administration.
1: Exactly. And they float this idea of a $500 million lifeline. The government would step in and lend the company that money. But the government wants protection. You know, they don't want to lend money with no strings attached. They want to get preferential treatment over the other lenders that have lent Spirit money. And Spirit's existing lenders don't love that idea. So they continue talking, but late last week, it becomes clear that there's not really a path forward. There's just not a deal to be done. And so Spirit's lenders tell Spirit, you know, we think it's time for you to wind down. And, you know, they have to move quickly. Airlines are expensive. You can't announce that an airline's going to shut down weeks in advance because a lot of people are going to start to peel away. And so on Friday, they continue flying. They fly 50,000 people. The last flight in lands in Dallas just after midnight. And Saturday morning at just after 2 a.m., they announce, we're done. Spirit Airlines is shut down.
0: So Niraj, we mentioned earlier in our conversation that there's been this outpouring of grief from people who travel, who took Spirit, who are so sad that it has gone away. Can you just describe for us, what did that grief look like? What did it sound like since Spirit announced that it was going under on Saturday?
1: Yeah, you know, I think the immediate reaction for some people was surprise. We heard from people at airports on Saturday who had no idea this was coming and showed up and, you know, very quickly had to figure out how they were going to get home. But I think, you know, as frustrated as people were at times with Spirit, I think people really started to understand its place and appreciated it for what it was.
2: This is a sad day. Thousands of people that really depend on this low-cost airline to travel that may not have otherwise gone anywhere.
1: And I think seeing it gone is sad for a lot of people.
3: Spirit was good for, you know, the working consumer who loves to travel, who knows how to pack light. I've taken Spirit a lot of places.
1: And, you know, looking online, you see this outpouring of tributes to Spirit.
4: This is kind of heartbreaking because whenever I wanted to get like a cheap last minute flight somewhere, I'd be like, let's check Spirit. And now I won't be able to do that.
1: And there were a lot of travelers out there who were able to go on vacation because of airlines like Spirit.
0: Mm.
3: Spirit never did me wrong. Like, do you understand how much flights cost nowadays? Like, on some real stuff, flights are super expensive.
1: And so it really did have a place for people.
5: So my name is Colleen Burns, and I am a Spirit Airlines flight attendant. And I was, which sounds crazy to say, I was Spirit Airlines flight attendant for 10 years. I'd actually just started my 11th year with the company. We had so many first-time flyers, so many families, so many people that never would have gotten the opportunity to fly if it wasn't for us. And I really loved that we had a carrier that was able to offer that to people, that you got your seat and like you were able to fly the $49 round-trip ticket and hop on a flight for the weekend to see your family that you normally wouldn't have been able to do because all you cared about was getting from point A to point B safely. You didn't need the super fancy seats. You didn't need the pretzel snacks. You didn't need the single pour of Coca-Cola. Like, it was about getting there and it was about the journey that you were going to have once you got there. We were able to connect people that otherwise wouldn't have been able to afford to be connected.
0: What is your diagnosis ultimately, Niraj, about what Spirit's downfall was?
1: It's definitely death by a thousand cuts. I mean, Spirit just had an unforgiving few years and they just could not catch a break. They couldn't get stable footing. But, you know, I think it also shows that this business model itself is really unforgiving. There's not a lot of buffer. And so if one too many things go wrong, it's hard to recover.
0: I want to talk about what Spirit's demise means for the future of air travel more broadly. Like, since they came on the scene, there have been other low-cost budget airlines like Frontier and Allegiant. So what does the collapse of Spirit mean for those guys, if anything?
1: It's a mixed picture. So you mentioned Allegiant, and they actually adopted this model around the same time as Spirit. And they have actually done pretty well. They just actually are in the middle of acquiring another airline, Sun Country. And part of the reason for their success is, unlike Spirit, Allegiant was able to stay off the radar of the big airlines. About 75% of their routes, they have zero competition.
0: Mm.
1: But, you know, others, not so much. Frontier, like Spirit, is facing a lot of the same problems.
0: I do wonder also about the bigger airlines, the Uniteds, the Americans, etc. Like, I do wonder whether the bigger guys will now have just that much less incentive to offer competitive low-cost fares. Do you foresee that happening?
1: Yeah. The experts that I talk to do think that fares are going to rise, and they say that to some extent that probably was going to happen anyway. Fuel costs have gone up. Airlines have to cover that. But for the big airlines, they're so much more focused on the elite traveler. They have really discovered that in the last few years that if they invest in those people who are willing to spend a lot of money, they can earn a lot of profit. And it's worked exceptionally well for airlines like Delta and United. They've invested in lounges, they've invested in their loyalty programs, they've invested in fancy seats and plane renovations, and it's really paying off.
0: It's interesting because it feels as though what you are describing is a real widening of the division that already exists in air travel and so many other facets of American life between the haves and the have-nots.
1: Yeah, you know, I mean, Spirit in its early years really democratized air travel, but even before it shut down, Spirit was embracing catering to the premium traveler. They, last summer, announced plans to add premium seats at the front of their planes. And they actually started to rebundle their fares so that you could buy a single ticket that included a lot of the things that they once stripped out. So even before Spirit went under, we were already starting to see a retreat from that business model that was just sharply focused on low costs and low fares. And so there's this sense that, yeah, maybe the industry is headed in a direction where it's not as focused on serving everybody.
0: Niraj, thank you so much.
1: Thank you.
0: Niraj Chokshi covers aviation and other transportation industries for the New York Times.
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0: 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I'm Rachel Abrams. See you tomorrow.

Stay tuned. Coming up next, it's I Am Music at 7 o'clock. And tonight, they're celebrating their 44th anniversary with the DJ that started it all. That's Ija. That's coming up at 7 o'clock right here on KUNM.

0: And this is KUNM 89.9 Albuquerque Santa Fe, KBOM 88.7 Socorro, KRRT 90.9 Arroyo Seco Taos, KRRE 91.9 Las Vegas, and KRAR 91.9 Española. 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
1: Stardate May 7th. A massive star in the Andromeda Galaxy might have tried to blow itself to bits, but it failed. Instead, almost the entire star collapsed to form a black hole about five times the mass of the Sun. Astronomers discovered the possible misfire while combing through observations by NEOWISE, a space telescope that wrapped up its work a couple of years ago. They found an object that brightened dramatically at infrared wavelengths, which are invisible to the human eye, then slowly faded again. Earlier observations at visible wavelengths showed a supergiant star, perhaps 100,000 times as bright as the Sun. But as the infrared peaked and faded, the visible light faded completely. The star simply vanished. The astronomers concluded that the event was a failed supernova. The star stopped producing nuclear reactions in its core, so the core collapsed. A shockwave plowed through the star's outer layers, blasting their gas outward. In most cases, such a shockwave creates a titanic explosion, a supernova. But this blast wasn't powerful enough to overcome the core's gravitational pull, so almost all the gas fell back onto the core, making it massive enough to form a black hole. A little material did escape. It formed a wide disk of gas and dust around the dying star. Energy from the star made it shine brightly in the infrared, a short flare-up that waned as the supergiant star collapsed and faded from sight. You can follow us on social media and through our website, stardate.org. For the McDonald Observatory, I'm Billy Henry.
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After Bob Marley, we heard Alba Rossi, Guess Who's Coming to Dinner. Followed that with Annette Brissette, Freedom Fighters. Alpha Blondie brought you Canoe, featuring Fally. And that was Aki Beka, Orderly. Anthony B. brought us Universal Struggle. And after that, Black Slate with the song Winners. We ended off that set with the Alpha and Omega, The Vibration.

After Kimani, we heard Emmanuel Jal, Babylon. After that, Dwayne Stevenson, Ghetto Pain. Global Noise brought us In Time, remembering Sly and the Family Stone. And Muta Baruka, Melanin Man. Habib Koiti and Eric Bibb brought us With My Maker I'm One. We ended off that set with Augustus Pablo, King David's Melody.

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were still just a young country, many soldiers went to battle so that this land could become the great United States of America. This story is about a group of soldiers that made up one segment of the United States cavalry during the great Indian uprising. To the Indian, this soldier looked strange and different because he wasn't white. 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So the Indian called this black cavalry soldier Buffalo Soldier.

After Edwin Starr, you heard Nina Simone, No Woman, No Cry. That was the Persuasions doing Buffalo Soldiers, that beautiful a cappella rendition. And Natalie Rise brought us Rebel Dub. After that, Steve Winwood brought us It's All Right. And Svabimbe brought us Shoeshine. And we ended off that set with Natalie Rise, Ever Rising Dub.

After Raspadal, you heard Fill Up Church, Knock on Wood. That was Art X bringing you Up Warika Hill, dub. And Natalie Cole brought us Lovers. After Lovers, you had Natalie Rise Again, Remedy Dub.

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We're going to start off this next set with Earth, Wind, and Fire. And after that, Curtis Mayfield, Back to the World. A lot of this music in this set is going to be inspired by music of Curtis Mayfield.

Mm-hmm.

0: After Curtis, the Pelo Como brought us Empilo. Ziggy Marley followed that with People Get Ready. And Ray Charles and Gladys Knight, Heaven Help Us All, ended off that set with Rising Dub with the one Natalie Rise. We're going to start off this next set with Joe Sample and Randy Crawford, Last Night at Danceland.
1: Thank you.

Miss Randy Crawford, Steve Gadd, Nick Sample. Thank you for inviting us to Düsseldorf in your wonderful concert hall. It's one of the most beautiful halls I've ever seen. Thank you, thank you, thank you.

0: Now, in terms of content, you write that NPR, quote, needs far more focus on class. Well, what do you mean by that?
1: I mean that right now, if you listen to NPR, it's all about race. They talk about racial abuses, racial bigotry, racial exploitation. So if there are hospital shortages under the COVID-19 pandemic, they'll have an article that it has a disproportionate effect on black people. And it's very important that after all these years, minorities get some attention. And that included minority authors, artists, poets, and so forth. But they don't go very deep. When they talk about the plight, the travail of these people with these touching interviews, minorities, they don't go deep and say, well, why are they in this situation? Is it just polite radio that you just talk about the human interest and the anguish and the emotional pain and how children are being deprived and hunger and denial of health care benefits? If they brought in class, they would start asking questions. Well, you know, systemic corporatism produces systemic racism. Oh, what do you mean? Well, the way tenants are treated badly, the way the healthcare system treats minorities worse, the way the credit industry, the loan sharks, the rent-to-own rackets, all these things are a heritage of the commercial exploitation called slavery. And corporations created the underclass. After slavery was ended, there was Jim Crow. There was also industrial workers in dungeon factories where they could hardly make enough money to put food on the table. So these corporations created the underclass. And by definition, if you're part of an underclass, you're the least powerful. You're the most powerless of the people and very subject to commercial exploitation, such as redlining by banks and insurance companies of inner city, low income minority places, which doom these places. If you can't get home mortgages and insurance, the whole neighborhoods decline as well. So systemic corporatism produces systemic racism. And that's what happens when you just talk about discriminatory injustice and you don't talk about indiscriminatory injustice. That is, injustice affects everybody. White, black, brown, everybody, like global warming and floods and tornadoes and fires, et cetera, affects everybody. The credit abuses affect everybody. The abuses by landlords affect everybody. Sure, if you're minority, you might get a bigger brunt. But if you talk class, you unify people. The way NPR operates, as I said in one of my articles recently, that over 60 million poor whites are entitled to ask NPR, what about us? Why aren't we hearing stories about us? So I think it's very divisive to ignore class and focus just on race, because class abuses feed this kind of racism. And Cornel West pointed this out when he wrote two tracts. One was called Race Matters, and then the other was called Class Matters.

We started off that set with Joe Sample and Randy Crawford. After that, Svavembe brought us Back Room. George Benson brought us Let's Do It Again. And that was Eric Clapton, also doing the music of Curtis Mayfield, You Must Believe Me. We're going to end off tonight with Steel Pulse Rally Round. This is Aija, bidding you peace and love.

0: 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From 10 p.m. to 6 a.m., we may broadcast material that could be considered offensive by some members of our audience. Listener discretion is advised.
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Guys, that was my least favorite part. I was just setting the mood. This is KUNM Fresh. This is Sir Tom Jones McLaren. It's that time of year, guys. Proms, graduations, parties, family gatherings. I sympathize with you, as does Nora on Pure. Nora, if you're listening, you've been everywhere in the world except for Xi'an in the Silk Road. Asia Tafel 2024. She wanted to heal you of all the bad associations you have with this song and life in general. She's trying to cheer you up. I'm trying to cheer you up. At this point, let's do this together. It's time to leave the previous academic year behind if you're in some type of slump or quagmire. Perhaps you can take this energy from Nora and let it get you through, and let's just think of it like a big graduation ceremony. We're just going to walk our way through into next year. Nora on Pure, everyone.

0: Guys, since we're working off of Nora on Pure's vibe or magic right now, I submit for your consideration, I'm a high modernist, that's from the Twilight Zone, Rod Serling, the Money Chant. It's an Instagram sensation. Seriously, right now, hit YouTube, search Money Chant Lee. Select the visualizer, kill the sound, play it with me. It's literally a Taoist incantation over set over DJ rhythms. And just picture me here in the KUNM studio on a golden dragon throne like Gigi Lee. And if you watch her arms, she looks like she's doing real Qigong. Like she could literally be doing Falun Gong. Watch how they move. This is the Money Chant. Let's take a listen.
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1: This is KUNM Fresh. This is Sir Tom Jones McLaren, your space age avant-garde hostile DJ, bringing you the freshest electronic tracks from across the genres and around the world. Here's Jacques Cousteau, Daily Avant-Garde Electronique, out in my yellow submarine. At this time next month, I'll be in China, hanging on the Silk Road. I can use those RMB we were just working with, so sense on my way. You guys might not know this, but part of my vibe is, DJ vibe, is attending many Burning Mans in the Mojave Desert. I'm actually a member of two or three LA rave fams as a flow artist. Flow artist is like a rave chick with a flaming hula hoop. I was put in for martial arts. There's this California thing where they practice martial arts while the DJ plays on the floor. I do it in Santa Fe. I try to keep 20 feet away from people. I actually took belly dancing at UNM, and I practice the Silk Road martial art. So it's going to be cool. I'll be pre-recording an hour of old Nora on Pure, like 2010, 2011. Some of the stuff we just heard, a guy named Edward Clark Cornell, he's saying E. Clark Cornell, some Stars and Alumnus. And our last hour is going to be Cyclical Dreams. Since I'm going to be gone, I'll tell you about some upcoming relevant local events in Santa Fe. In a few weeks, we have Currents Media Festival. And the address for that is currentsnewmedia.org. Around the same time, there's a very good art show in Santa Fe. It's called Art Santa Fe. And they're selling art, but walking in there, they have some really good stuff, a lot of famous guys, and it's like you're going to a high-end museum. So it's worth the hour trip up. And then we have Sandia Soundscapes presenting Michael Stearns, if you like our Hour 3. He's one of the originators of that genre. Like 68... maybe 69, he was putting out albums on that stuff. Coming up, two tracks from Enigma's album. I researched for a while, but I never found a clear answer about the name. It's a bunch of Roman numerals, and it's actually translated into 1990 Anno Domini, if you remember. Then we're going to have two albums from Project Records on Bandcamp. 26-year-old Norwegian Aaron Alksberg's Soulskin, it means sunlight, and then Imaginary Rooms by Jake Sofer and Brent Carner. On their debut, Portland, Oregon-based Jake Sofer, baritone electric guitar, and Brent Carner, upright bass, invoke images of confined spaces, real and fictional, rooms intertwined with nostalgia, love, loss, and desire. We're going to slip out of hour 2, 15 minutes early, so we can catch the whole album by Steve Roach and Serena Gabriel, Entering Elysium. Let's take a listen.

Guys, I mentioned we'd be slipping out of hour three, or we'd be jumping back hour three for like 15 minutes to catch the new Steve Roach, Serena Gabriel album, Entering Elysium. Elysium is the Greek concept of afterlife. Serena's family in Santa Fe, all the people who used to know Steve when he lived and played there. Hello, it's my pleasure to play this. Entering Elysium, the third collaborative release from ambient pioneer Steve Roach and multi-instrumentalist Serena Gabriel, blends deep synth textures with acoustic and archaic instruments to create a living, breathing sonic paradise. The album unfolds as a doorway into a visionary, liminal realm of tranquility and inspiration, where flute, lyre, harmonium, and voice convene within vast atmospheric currents. World DJs, welcome to the electronic avant-garde.

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0: Richard Schofield would argue that something on the order of 90% of the Native American population died between about 1500 and about 1650. Now, different people would argue that gives you some idea of the enormous scale of the catastrophe. And what happened is that these large societies had been manipulating and managing nature for their own ends, as societies everywhere in the world do. And when the continent was depopulated, people who had their hands on the steering wheel were removed. And this happened ahead of Europeans coming into many parts of the Americas. The result was that Europeans inadvertently, in the most tragic way possible, created them. They came into areas that had recently become wild because people weren't there anymore.
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Then Tootsie started. 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

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I held up my hand. Don't want to talk about it. He isn't crazy about the idea of going to Princeton. You don't have to talk, just nothing. Too tired for listen. Too tired to listen. 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Anyway, nothing I could do about it. Restructured, see? Nothing I could do about her either. But you don't mind her now, do you? Getting used to her. 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

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I don't think it, I know it. 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Maybe for you. 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I toss in my baseball glove, my favorite drink, half my Mad magazine. 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Not that old-fashioned. But I bet that these books were published by when Mum was a little kid, because Mum had Mad magazines. Do they still publish those? Oh. Then this probably isn't that old. Mad.

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Mom asked, smiling. Don't give me any of that little boy stuff. I told her, because I mean it. I'm leaving. She stopped smiling. I understand how you feel, but Daddy and I thought... Daddy and you don't think the same way as me. I'm beginning to see that. And if you cared about me at all, even just a little bit, you wouldn't have done this. You wouldn't have.

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That's one of the reasons for moving to Princeton. We didn't even get to tell you the really big news. Oh, there's more! I said, well, I can't wait to hear it. Daddy's taking the year off. I stopped packing. He quit his job at the agency. His dad works at a commercial agency. No, he's been fired. No, what?

0: changing Tootsie, Dad called back. 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I thought Dad never changed a diaper in his life. He didn't, not until Tootsie came along. What's so special about changing her diaper, I asked. Nothing. It's just that Dad realizes he's missed out a bunch of them. Your baby experience.
1: A book?

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1: 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You'll probably get some as well. There's a chance, Peter Mum said. I'll think about it, Edward.

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0: I think that.
1: Not exactly. He answered. We're just going for a year. You're moving, he said. I can't believe it. Neither can I. You don't have to move, he said. You could stay here. If you really wanted to, you don't think I don't want to stay. I don't know anybody in Princeton. You think I want to go to some school where I don't have any friends? And tell your mother and father you refuse to go. That's what I'll do. Freshen up my voice, and I'm gonna give the

0: But where would I live?
1: With me.
0: But where would I sleep?
1: On the floor.
0: Jimmy said, it's good for your back to sleep on the floor. I thought about sleeping on the floor for a year and living with Jimmy and his father.

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He paints his weird-looking pictures of circles and triangles and squares. He's so absent-minded that he only buys food when Jimmy reminds him. One time, I looked in the refrigerator and all they had was an M.

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Thank you, Popsa. He just turned the lights on. Mr. Fargo used to be an actor, but now he's a painter. He paints these weird-looking pictures of circles and triangles and squares. He's so absent-minded that he only buys food when Jimmy reminds him. One time I looked in the refrigerator and all they had was an empty bottle of wine, half an apple, and a semi and onion sandwich. 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Yuck. 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He bent down and tied his shoelace. Jimmy's laces are always untied, so I bet when he tied it, it just fell back apart. That's who you should get. I'm going to tell Shilda Tubman that she can have your rock in the park, he added.

0: Trent the Tubman is like Peter's worst enemy. 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He bent down and tied his shoelace. 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But instead of...
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0: got it. 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
2: No.
1: And slammed my bedroom door. 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

0: I took out my Kirkland's crystal. 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
1: Come on, you can do
0: it! 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
0: I opened up my window enough to throw out my Kirkland's.
3: Bye-bye!
0: I imagined it smashing into a zillion pieces on the sidewalk below. But suppose I had trouble falling asleep in front. What would I do? I put it back in it. But there had to be a better way to get even with Jimmy Fargo. 2 hours later, I was still thinking of ways to get back at him when the doorbell rang, and it was Jimmy.

And it was Jimmy. Changed my mind, he said. I'm sorry. Yeah. Well, me too. I was disappointed that was all I didn't know. But there was nothing to do about it.

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0: Silent speak can even make a nonsense word into a real word. 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
1: Don't make us laugh.
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1: That's a mistake.
0: Silent E.
1: Don't make us
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0: 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Check out our play the kitchen. Play the sand. 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
1: 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Sometimes they will curl up. 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

0: 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Inside the mystery lunchbox, you can watch the sandwich decay. 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Day 2. The cucumbers are shrinking.
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0: 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Click to see day 3. Ooh, there's white fuzz. Day 4. The white fuzz looks like cotton. Day 5. I found something out. That's mold. Day 6. Mold isn't a plant, and it's not an animal. It's a fungus. Day 7. I wonder what it looks like close up.
1: You can move the cocoons and the birds and fill up.
0: Day 8. The cucumbers are wrinkly. Day 9. Now there are green spots on the sandwich. Day 10. Interesting. Day 11. The sandwich feels dry. Day 12. The mold keeps growing. It's alive! Living things need food to grow. What does the mold eat? Day 13. Ew. Day 14. The sandwich is 2 weeks old, and it already has more hair than Zeke. Day 15. I got it. The mold is eating the sandwich. Well, this lunchbox must belong to the mold. Click the disgustometer day 1. It's somebody's sandwich. But whose? Want to play a game?
1: You can move the...
0: Visit my kitchen. Want to... I love my kitchen. 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Click on our journals. And it turns out our classroom is 14 Geralds long. And then we had applesauce. I drew my favorite group, the plastic stuff. Well, when I was pretending to be a robot, my heart was beating fast and really hard. I can use a pulley to lift my box of toys all the way up to my treehouse. There's a new drawing of backyard science. I turned the leaf over and I found lots of lines. There's a new drawing of the human body. There's a new drawing of the human body. Here's the nest we made.
2: to explore.
0: Want to play a game? Visit my... I love my kitchen. It's the best place to find pancakes. Want to play... Let's make music. Let's make music.
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0: Want to explore? 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My mom says it's healthy to eat a little of everything. So, I made you a meal with one grain, one vegetable, one fruit, one milk, and one meaty, teeny food. Now it's your turn. Make a new meal for me. Remember, I like to eat a little of everything. So, choose one food from each food. Watermelon is in the fruit. Lettuce is in the vegetable group. Lettuce is in the vegetable group. Corn is in the vegetable group. An artichoke, soy milk, a banana is in the fruit group. A banana is in the fruit group. Soy milk is in the milk group. Tofu is in the meat and beans group. Tofu is in the meat and beans group. Tofu is in the fish is in the meat and beans group. Macaroni is in the grains group. Macaroni is in the grains group. A strawberry. I want to fill my tummy with healthy food. A bean is in the meat and beans group. A mushroom is in the vegetable group. And a strawberry is in the fruit. An egg is in the... A bagel is in cheese. Rice. Yogurt is in the milk group. Yogurt is in the milk group. You did it! There's one food from each group. Now I'm hungry. Watermelon, yogurt, tofu is in the meat. Oatmeal is in the grains group. Oatmeal is in the grains group. Cheese is in the milk group. Brit, let's play the sandbox. Play the kitchen.
1: You can move the...
0: My grandma is a kitchen magician. Okay, she doesn't really use magic. She uses heat to change food. Ooh, grandma made something new. I wonder what it is. Ta-da! It's grilled cheese. What did grandma heat up to make grilled cheese? Hey, that's right. What else? Right. And grilled cheese can't change back into bread and cheese. Did you hear this one? What did the oatmeal say to the impatient spoon? Don't mush me! Ooh, Grandma made something new. I wonder what it is. Ta-da! It's popcorn. What did Grandma heat up to make popcorn? Corn kernels. Right. And popcorn can't change back into corn kernels. Did you hear this one? What did the baby corn say to his dad? I love you, popcorn. Ooh, Grandma made something new. I wonder what it is. Ta-da! It's pancakes. What did Grandma heat up to make pancakes? Ooh, Grandma made something new. And wonder what it is. Can't change back into that. Ta-da! It's apple pie. What did Grandma heat up to make apple pie? My grandma can't make apple pie by heating up batter. Right! And apple pie can't change back into apples. Did you hear this one? What did the apple say to the pear? You're silly. Apples don't talk.
1: You can move the cocoons.
0: Ooh, Grandma made something new. I wonder what it is. Ta-da! It's a toasted marshmallow. What did Grandma heat up to make a toasted marshmallow? Right, and a toasted marshmallow can't change back into a marshmallow. Did you hear this one? How did my grandma fix my pants? With a pumpkin patch. Ooh, Grandma made something new. I wonder what it is. Ta-da! It's grape jelly. What did Grandma heat up to make grape jelly? Right, and grape jelly can't change back into grapes. Did you hear this one? Why did the raisin go to the doctor? Because he wasn't feeling great. Ooh, Grandma made something new. I wonder what it is. Ta-da! It's mashed potatoes. What did Grandma heat up to make mashed potatoes? Right, and mashed potatoes can't change back into potatoes. Did you hear this one? What did the teddy bear say after dinner? I'm stuffed. Potatoes. Ooh, Grandma made something new. I wonder what it is. Ta-da! It's scrambled eggs. What did Grandma heat up to make scrambled eggs? Right, and scrambled eggs can't change back into eggs. Did you hear this one? Why don't eggs like to laugh? Because it cracks them up. Eggs. Ooh, Grandma made something new. I wonder what it is. Ta-da! It's toast. What did Grandma heat up to make toast? Right, and toast can't change back into bread. Did you hear this one? What did the teddy bear say after dinner? I'm stuffed. Ooh, Grandma made something new. I wonder what it is. Ta-da! It's applesauce. What did Grandma heat up to make applesauce? Right, and applesauce can't change back into apples. Did you hear this one? What did the apple say to the pear? You're silly. Apples don't talk. Ooh, Grandma made something new. I wonder what it is. Ta-da! It's ketchup. What did Grandma heat up to make ketchup? Tomatoes. Right, and ketchup can't change back into tomatoes. Did you hear this one? What do you say to a slow tomato? Ketchup! Let's watch Flex. Ooh, Grandma made something new. I wonder what it is. Flex, what is it?

goodness, science game. It's a big, big... Martha Speaks. Martha Speaks. What? Welcome to my site.

0: one to play.
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0: Gotta go! 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Welcome to Scrub-a-pup, the track for the pup who jumped in the muck. As an expert dog washer, it's your job to clean up these pups. Ever been to a car wash? It's a lot like that. 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These dogs need a good washing. Pick a dirty dog to wash. Click your dog to start the wash. That dog stinks. Time for a good washing. Spray your dog with the hose. The more water on each pup's fur, the better we can soak them up. 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What a lovely scent. 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
0: 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Another lovely, wonderful, groovy...
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There are a ton of reasons I love Samantha Crane. She has some truly breathtaking songwriting skills. She's collaborated with some of my favorite artists, including Yahtzeen. She's collaborated with the Moldy Peaches as well. And while she continues to have songs featured in movies, she's even expanded her repertoire to film scoring as well. And I'm having a hard time believing that Fancy Dance with Lily Gladstone is already 4 years old. Again, it's mind-blowing, but that was Samantha Crane's handiwork on that film score as well. A really fun movie you should check out. I knew the movie took place in Oklahoma, but when I started hearing some Haudenosaunee words being spoken, it got me intrigued, and I had to look it up, and it is based in a Seneca Cayuga community out there in Oklahoma. So, again, a must-see, if you will. I'm Brett Mabee. No, Escano, I'm thankful you're well, and I'm thankful that you're joining me for some fun listening this hour. There's never a bad time or place, so whether you're tuned in on the AM, FM, or digitally from your home, your office, or your car, or smart TV, or whatever the case may be, it's good to have you here. We'll be trotting the globe, seeking to reimagine what a mainstream music scene can look and sound like. And with that being said, one from the Yesayers, Anand Wilder. Also, the second new song from the family band based out of Albuquerque, Turquoise Steel. This song featuring acclaimed metal fiddlist Sage Cornelius. Some really cool stuff happening there. And again, stick around for more details. We'll hear from one of my favorite bands that emerged in about 2003, I do believe. They've put out more recent music, and I have one from Man Man before too long. In the first set is Sofia Valdez, but not before this one from Maya Hawk. You probably best know her for her work on Stranger Things, and she's also put out music with her dad, Ethan Hawk. Of course, her mom is Uma Thurman, and this one is from Maya's newest album, Maitreya Corso. Be on the lookout for the May 1st release. As a sneak peek, for your consideration and approval, enjoy Bring Home My Man and keep it tuned in to the mainstream.

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Jamie Nielsen's Borrow My Boots, featuring Ashley McBride, Grace Bowers, and Shelley Fairchild from the Neon Cowgirl album. We also heard Sophia Valdez with Already Yours, and for the first time in the rotation, it was Maya Hawkes' Bring Home My Man. 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Press 1 for the mainstream and leave me a message. Before the hour's up, Tom Misch and The Hallucination, a track that features Saul Williams and Narcy. More immediately is this one from a band whose song 10 Pound Mustache ended up in a Nike commercial. You might remember that, as it starred Dwight Schrute, a.k.a. Rainn Wilson of The Office. Man Man was one of my favorite bands to appear in the early 2000s, and they've had music appear in multiple TV shows, including Weeds. You remember that HBO hit, I'm sure. Right now, from Man Man's latest album, Carrot on Strings, enjoy Blood Dungeon. And don't go anywhere. I'll be back in just a few today on the mainstream.

حرية الفلسطين. The premise of many horror films are haunted houses.

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Voices to rubble. 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

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It is great to have you here, and I love seeing all the visitors from the whole globe. 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The digital archive is there. Of course, the home of the Full Moon Radio is there as well. And in addition, you're also welcome to submit music that way as well. So email me your professionally recorded songs to brett@mainstreamradio.net. In the remainder of our hour is one from Joy Harjo. And later on, the second new song from Turquoise Steel, the Dene family band based out of Albuquerque. We're going to get back into this set with Buzzy Lee's Shoulder to Shoulder on the mainstream. Sing along and have some fun today.

Put down that bag of potato chips, that white bread, that bottle of pop. Turn off that cell phone, computer, and remote control. Open the door, then close it behind you. Take a breath offered by friendly winds. They travel the earth gathering essences of plants to clean. Give it back with gratitude. If you sing, it will give your spirit lift to fly to the stars' ears and back. Acknowledge this earth who has cared for you since you were a dream planting itself precisely within your parents' desire. Let your moccasin feet take you to the encampment of the guardians who have known you before time, who will be there after time. They sit before the fire that has been there without time. Let the earth stabilize your post-colonial insecure jitters. Be respectful of the small insects, birds, and animal people who accompany you. Ask their forgiveness for the harm we humans have brought down upon them. Don't worry. The heart knows the way, though there may be high-rises, interstates, checkpoints, armed soldiers, massacres, wars, and those who will despise you because they despise themselves. The journey might take you a few hours, a day, a year, a few years, 100, 1,000, or even more. Watch your mind. Without training, it might run away and leave your heart for the immense human feast set by the thieves of time. Do not hold regrets. When you find your way to the circle, to the fire kept burning by the keepers of your soul, you will be welcomed. You must clean yourself with sage, cedar, or other healing plant. Cut the ties you have to failure and shame. Let go the pain you are holding in your mind, your shoulders, your heart, all the way to your feet. Let go the pain of your ancestors to make way for those who are heading in our direction. Ask for forgiveness. Call upon the help of those who love you. Call your spirit back. It may be caught in corners and creases of shame, judgment, and human abuse. You must call in a way that your spirit will want to return. Speak to it as you would a beloved child. Welcome your spirit back from its wandering. It may return in pieces, in tatters. Gather them together. They will be happy to be found after being lost for so long. Your spirit will need to sleep a while after it is bathed and given clean clothes. Now you can have a party. Invite everyone you know who loves and supports you. Keep room for those who have no place else to go. Make a giveaway. And remember, keep the speeches short. Then you must do this. Help the next person find their way through the dark.

Joy Harjo's Calling the Spirit Back, the song that has me convinced that she's everything and more that Jim Morrison only wished he could have achieved, transcending spirit with words. Of course, that's from two-time U.S. Poet Laureate, the Muscogee Creek singer-songwriter Joy Harjo, and I've been talking a lot about her latest album that is produced by none other than Esperanza Spalding and her first with Smithsonian Folkways, so I'll be talking much more about that here as well. That track, though, was found on her I Pray for My Enemies. Earlier, we also heard Buzzy Lee's Shoulder to Shoulder Kicking Things Off. Thank you for spending some of your hard-earned time with me here today. I look forward to the next chance we have to listen to music together. And you're always welcome to check your local listings for the many times and ways you can dial in on the AM/FM frequencies. 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That has me looking at you, so again, I give you all the utmost thanks. Before the hour's up, the revivalist, but not before the second appearance from Turquoise Steel, the family band based out of the Southwest, who on this one teamed up with Sage Cornelius, who really went viral with some of his wild metal fiddle playing. This is from Turquoise Steel's February 20th release, Homeland. So for your consideration and approval, enjoy next big thing on the mainstream.

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The Maui-based Lily Miola has officially been added to the Texas leg of the 2026 Outlaw Music Festival. So some pretty exciting things there. She'll be sharing the bill with Sheryl Crow, Wilco, Lucas Nelson, and of course, the man, the myth, the legend himself, Mr. Willie Nelson. Thank you very much. That was Lily's You and I from her newest album, Lucky to Be, getting us into this hour of fantastic listening on the mainstream. I'm Brett Mabey, and as I do quite often, in fact, 7 days a week, 3 hours a day, I'm broadcasting from the Seneca Nation's Allegheny Territory. And before our time is up, you're welcome to stick around for some details as to how you can submit your own original music, how you can check out this and a whole lot more great native music 24/7, or this and more great native broadcasting 24/7 as well. So stick around for some details. In the first half, we'll be hearing a song that actually, in full disclosure, was written in 1968, and that is way beyond the scope of what is typically played here on the mainstream. This is a much more contemporary show, but the reason I added some Terry Allen is because the masters, for the longest time, the world thought was gone. I do believe a fire had something to do with it, but they were able to come across some of the early tapes, and they finally saw the light of day. So in my opinion, they're kind of time-traveling songs as well. So stick around for some Terry Allen. I also have the Claypool Lennon Delirium, a new live track from Samantha Fish, and speaking of new tunes, this one's from 90s icon Tori Amos. And I know I shouldn't keep her in the 90s. She's still obviously quite active. And her latest album, In Times of Dragons, is a conceptual allegorical album, so you should definitely dive into that more. Released February 24th as a single, turn it up with Stronger Together, a great track for your consideration and approval today on the mainstream.

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1: Where are you at?
2: Mato, featuring Rilo from Mato's Pleasure. That was The Skies we heard. And it was also St. Vincent's Flea that we heard in that set. And before that, for the second time, although I did incorrectly introduce it as the first time here on the mainstream, I knew some of the details sounded really familiar. That was Tori Amos's Stronger Together, a track. And again, we recently got into the rotation. I do have two new tunes, but I thought I'd switch things up and pair the two new tunes together. You'll have to stick around for that. And in the meantime, whoopsie. I'm Brett Mabee. If you're just now getting here, it's great that you're able to join for some listening. There's still a lot of music left. And as I was mentioning, I have two new additions coming up in the final block. More immediately, though, is Sons of Sevilla. Also, Bardo, who, of course, is Chicano Batman's frontman. As we get ready to wind down the first half, it's this one from a band who formed because of a Craigslist ad. In fact, they made their early music without ever meeting in person. It's Cannon's Light as a Feather from their Everything Glows, today on the mainstream.

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We find ourselves at the halfway point of this hour's listening, which means one of two things. We've already listened to a lot of great music, and sadly, it's going to be over before you know it. I'm kind of a good news before the bad news kind of guy, I guess. Try to soften the blow. But the good news is you can always join me digitally. 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In the remainder of our time is The Revivalists and a new track from them. Also a new track from Samantha Fish, and I'll introduce both of those before too long. We're going to get back into this set on a rockin' note with the Claypool Lennon Delirium featuring Willow, but not before this one from Chicano Batman frontman Bardo. His new solo work is rooted in themes of rebirth, hence the appropriate title and set. And from that release, featuring Combo Chimbita, it's the title track.

A somewhat prongadelic set. That's from Fleas on Aura with Thinking About You today on the mainstream. And while we're on the topic of bass gods, that was the Claypool Lennon Delirium before that with the Golden Egg of Empathy featuring Willow, a part of the Great Parrot Ox and the Golden Egg of Empathy. Before that was Bardot's Renaissance getting us into that set, a track featuring Combo Chimbita. Thank you for spending some time with me today. I look forward to the next opportunity, and it's my sincerest hope that we can do this sooner than later. You bring the popcorn, I'll bring the tunes, and we're going to make things pop, baby. Before our hour is officially up, we'll be hearing from Twice as Good, also The Revivalist, with a new track that we'll be getting into the rotation for the first time. It's found on the band's Get It Honest. So for your consideration and approval, that's a track coming up right after this, because always, ladies go first. It's Samantha Fish with Sweet Southern Sounds, a track released as a part of her Paper Doll Live. Be on the lookout for the June 12th release. For your consideration and approval, it's Sweet Southern Sounds on the mainstream.

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0: Live from NPR News in Washington, I'm Dave Mattingly. President Trump says the U.S. ceasefire with Iran remains in place despite the latest attacks in the Middle East. Iran attacked three Navy destroyers transiting the Strait of Hormuz yesterday, prompting the U.S. to hit Iranian missile and drone sites. Iran now says it's seized an oil tanker in the region. Legal analysts are among those waiting to see what the U.S. Supreme Court decides about abortion access involving the drug mifepristone and telemedicine. NPR's Selena Simmons-Duffin says yesterday was the deadline for briefs in the case to be filed with the court.
1: Last Friday, an appeals court ruling ended telemedicine access to mifepristone, one of the medications used for abortion and the treatment of miscarriages. Then Justice Samuel Alito put that order on pause for 7 days and instructed the parties involved to file briefs. Now all the briefs are in. Two drug makers explained why they think the Supreme Court should preserve telemedicine access. Louisiana explained why it thinks the justices should suspend that access. The Trump administration's Department of Justice, which represents the Food and Drug Administration, did not file anything. Supreme Court watchers say that's very unusual, especially since FDA's power to regulate prescription medicine is a key issue in this case. Selena Simmons-Duffin, NPR News, Washington.
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2: This is Bird Note. 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
1: Are you looking for a political show that gets you out of your comfort zone? 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

0: why did you finally decide to record your song for your album?
1: When I finished my album, we talked about recording a version of Beautiful to release in front of it, just to remind people that, you know, I'm an artist and, you know, here's a song I wrote. I recorded it like so quickly, like that recording was so fast. And then once I heard it, I'm like, oh, this goes on the album. It's the missing piece, because my mom was always bringing me down, always. And her words were harsh, you know? And I felt like this totally helps the story. It's full circle.
0: That is Linda Perry. She's a singer, songwriter, musician, and record producer. Her new album is called Let It Die Here. Linda, thank you.
1: Thank you. Really appreciate it. Ain't that the way?
0: This is NPR News.
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6: Live from NPR News in Washington, I'm Dave Mattingly. Employers in the U.S. added 115,000 jobs during the month of April, more than economists were forecasting. The solid pace of hiring came despite higher prices for everything from gasoline to groceries, stemming from the war in Iran. The nation's jobless rate held steady at 4.3%. President Trump says the U.S. ceasefire with Iran remains in place despite the latest attacks in the Middle East. U.S. Central Command says American forces hit Iranian missile and drone sites yesterday after Iran attacked three Navy destroyers transiting the Strait of Hormuz, the Truxtun, the Mason, and the Peralta. None was hit. Congressman Adam Smith of Washington State is the top Democrat on the House Armed Services Committee. He says the ceasefire is not holding.
7: The larger problem is that the negotiations are still so far apart. Iran basically is saying, pay us to open back up the strait. We want Iran to stop their nuclear program, stop their ballistic missile program, and stop supporting terrorists in the region. And Iran right now is refusing to even discuss that.
6: He was speaking to NPR's Morning Edition. The president says he's still waiting for Iran's response to the latest U.S. proposal. 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
4: And live from Albuquerque, New Mexico, this is KUNM. I'm Bryce Dix. U.S. Senator Martin Heinrich met with local business owners and community organizations here in Albuquerque yesterday to discuss rising costs facing New Mexico families, which he says are being

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1: 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It's May 8th, the 100th birthday of world-renowned naturalist and broadcaster David Attenborough, who inspired so many to love our Earth. So happy birthday to him and others today. It's 7:43 right now. Still ahead this hour, Iran is experiencing the longest internet blackout ever recorded, with 99% of the population currently offline. But certain people with white internet have stayed connected this entire time. What this white internet exactly is, that's ahead at 7:51. We'll break it down right here on KUNM.
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1: Slightly cool for folks who are looking to get out early this morning to work or school or whatever you got going on. But this afternoon is when things will take a drastic shift. It'll be warm and gusty with highs mostly in the 70s and 80s. Cooler near the Colorado border. Otherwise, very little if any cloud cover out there, with more warm weather in the forecast over this weekend. It's currently 54 degrees in Albuquerque and 50 in Santa Fe.
3: Abortion is back in the political spotlight after a court ruling on mail order medication, but both parties are hedging how to make it part of their campaigns. Plus, the Trump effect shook up several primary races in Indiana, but he's making life harder for the Republicans in the Texas Senate race by sitting on the sidelines. Join Mo Alethi, Sarah Isger, and me, David Green, for Left, Right, and Center.
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4: Good morning. I'm Leila Fadil. A conductor was leading an orchestra in Finland last month. As they approached the finale, he swept his arms out and knocked into a violinist playing her 18th century instrument worth millions. His arm knocked the violin to the ground. The conductor called for the orchestra to stop playing as she picked it up improbably. The violin didn't have any cracks or scratches. She tuned it and the show went on. It's Morning Edition.
1: And live from the University of New Mexico, this is KUNM, I'm Bryce Dix. Earlier this year, the New York Times reported credible allegations of sexual assault against Cesar Chavez. The story sparked a wave of institutions and organizations removing the late civil rights leader's name. In Albuquerque, the activist group formerly known as the Recuerdas a Cesar Chavez Committee has turned sadness and shock into an opportunity to come together. KUNM's Mark Haslett has more.
5: On a breezy spring Saturday, the sound of Henry Cortez and Los Heartaches welcomes several hundred guests of all ages to the Rail Yard Market on the east side of the Bareilles neighborhood. The newly renamed Si Se Puede Committee is hosting the event called Voces de Comunidad, Community Voices. There's music and tabling by local groups and a lineup of speakers that includes city and county officials declaring April 25th to be Dolores Huerta Day. Barbara Baca is Bernalillo County Commissioner for District 1.
6: The name of our new committee, New Mexico Si Se Puede Committee, honors Dolores Huerta's living legacy and signals a renewed dedication to community empowerment, multi-generational leadership, and collective action.
5: Along with Cesar Chavez, Huerta led the United Farm Workers Movement. A New Mexico native, Huerta is credited with the slogan, Si Se Puede, Yes, We Can. Longtime activist and former state legislator Linda Benavides chairs the committee. She says choosing the new name doesn't just honor Huerta, it also connects the movement's legacy to the challenges presented by the present political moment.
7: Dolores is still here. She's still alive. She's still our living legacy. And she champions so many causes. not just farm workers and farm workers' rights, but you're talking voters' rights, women's rights, immigration rights, all of this that she's fighting for.
5: Huerta herself wasn't present at the event, but she did join the proceedings by telephone from California to hear some singing from Coronado Elementary School students and to offer some words of solidarity.
0: Because we know that our work is not finished. Our work is just beginning. And it's so wonderful to have all of the children there.
5: One of the ways that the Si Se Puede Committee helps young people get involved is through the annual Dolores Huerta Day of Service. Young people work on community land at the Sanchez Farm Open Space in Albuquerque's South Valley. It's organized by Ana Maldonado, who says it began in 2009.
8: So they started bringing out schools. They started inviting schools to Sanchez Farm and working alongside with Bernalillo County to take care of the land, utilize the space to start growing. And so it was a public works program, and it transpired into what it is now.
5: This year's Day of Service involved students from Rio Grande High School and South Valley Prep working in gardens and learning adobe brick building techniques. And just a side note, the Day of Service was named after Huerta before the events of this year. If there was one theme from Voces de Comunidad, it was one of mutual support. Here's New Mexico Poet Laureate Manuel Gonzalez.
9: And so this poem that I'm going to share with you right now is dedicated to the healing of our movement.
5: Faces, young and old, turn to watch Gonzalez as he invokes a lyrical litany of familiar New Mexico images.
9: Porque we build mesas of marigolds and stardust. We move mountains with our tongues. These hands, they remember miracles. Albuquerque, we spray paint change onto barrio walls. We weave it into our daughter's braids. We drop it low with the lowriders. This city is ceremonia. It's the ceremony. Every block is a blessing. We are the medicina, the miracle, the shift. We are here. We are healing. We are sacred.
5: The message from the day wasn't just one of a local group getting renamed. It was about a community being renewed and taking a moment to hold each other up.
9: We are exactly who we came here to be. Porque, together, here, now, community. Thank you.
5: For KUNM, I'm Mark Haslett.
1: Yes, KUNM's Mark Haslett reporting there. Stay with us as we approach 8 o'clock here on Morning Edition. Straight ahead, a council of disaster experts is recommending sweeping changes to FEMA, including giving more responsibility to the states.
10: Federal assistance should only be reserved for truly significant events that exceed state, local, tribal, territorial capability.
1: The council also wants to shrink the National Flood Insurance Program. 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
1: A warm and gusty afternoon is ahead for folks, which might be surprising since it's a little cool out there early this morning. Highs should find the 70s and 80s for most of you, so one of the warmest days this week. 60s and low 70s north of Santa Fe, though. Overhead, skies should and will be bright and blue with some feathery clouds floating up and out of the state in the northeast. It is currently 55 degrees in Albuquerque, 50 in Santa Fe, and the same 50 in Las Vegas.
3: 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I'm Amy Martinez.
4: And I'm Leila Fadel. Iran's internet blackout is now the longest and most severe ever recorded in any country. Iran's government plunged its population into digital darkness 70 days ago after the U.S. and Israel launched a war against it. But some people in Iran have stayed online this entire time. NPR's Arzu Rezvani reports.
12: Accessing the internet is not a right in Iran. It's a privilege. If you're a pro-government influencer, you can get online.
13: We are already free and we really don't need your help to liberate us.
12: If you're a producer of propaganda, access is no problem. And of course, if you're a government official, you can keep doing interviews with American media.
14: You're speaking to us via Zoom. The Iranian people don't have open internet access, but you do. Why?
15: Because I'm the voice of Iranians, and I have to defend their rights. So this is why I have access to internet.
12: For the last couple of months, 99% of Iranians have not been able to get online, according to NetBlocks, which tracks global internet outages. Schools, businesses, banks are only getting by on the state-run intranet system that's cut off from the World Wide Web. Iran's government argues it's hit the internet's kill switch to guard against cyber war. Many Iranians believe the blackout is actually about controlling the wartime narrative and suppressing any potential for uprisings. Whatever the motive, one thing is certain, says Amir Rashidi of the digital rights organization, the Mian Group. Government allegiance determines internet access.
16: If you are someone pushing Iranian propaganda, you can get a white SIM card. Basically, you can go on any website that you want during the internet shutdown. If you are somebody who is running a business and not as trustworthy as those who are getting white SIM card, then you can apply for Internet Pro.
12: The Supreme Council of Cyberspace, a body accountable to the Supreme Leader, makes the ultimate decision on access.
16: They might say, you cannot open YouTube, but you can open Gmail. They might come back and says, your job doesn't need Gmail. Telegram is enough for you. So everything is blocked except Telegram.
12: In this tiered system, uncensored white internet and white SIM cards are free for government loyalists. Those who want Internet Pro must pay for their restricted access. And it's expensive. A gigabyte of data runs about $10.
16: If you have spent maybe 3 hours, 4 hours on Instagram, probably you're going to spend all of it.
12: It's a scheme many Iranians buy into to get back online. And that's how the regime asserts its dominance over people, says Ahmed Ahmadian. He's executive director of Holistic Resilience, a U.S.-based group devoted to digital freedom.
17: You have to just, you know, comply with the Iranian government's rules. And this puts many people in a position of, quote-unquote, complicity with the regime. And this is exactly what the government wants.
12: Activists have been countering this internet chokehold by helping people in Iran get their hands on Starlink terminals. Even though they're illegal to use in Iran, and even though security forces are detaining people for using them, digital experts estimate there are some 50,000 units in the country. Ahmadian is exploring ways to optimize them.
17: We are focusing on multiplying the reach of any of those Starlinks by building some services so they can securely share any of this, you know, Starlink nodes, allowing up to, you know, 50 other people to connect to those nodes.
12: Expanding Starlink's reach like that would still leave 96% of Iranians offline. But Ahmadian says piercing even that small hole in government control is worth it, a signal to authorities that their grip on the internet can only last so long. Arzu Rezvani, NPR News.
18: Next, we turn to how President Trump is remaking the architecture and aesthetics of the nation's capital.
19: What I do best in life is build. I build buildings really well and under budget and ahead of schedule. That's what I do.
18: Trump is building a, quote, National Garden of American Heroes along the Potomac. Plans call for hundreds of statues of Americans from George Washington to Kobe Bryant. He's closing the Kennedy Center, now the Trump Kennedy Center, for a two-year-long renovation. He proposed a massive arch to be built between the Lincoln Memorial and Arlington National Cemetery. He turned the heart of the White House Rose Garden into a patio covered in stone. He tore down the White House's east wing and commissioned a 90,000-square-foot ballroom to replace it.
20: Long list, but there's more. Trump is also resurfacing the reflecting pool on the National Mall. The gray stone at the bottom is being covered in a color Trump calls American flag blue. That's not the only gray Trump wants to cover up in Washington. He wants to coat a federal building right next to the White House in white paint. NPR's Netta Ulaby attended a meeting where officials heard public opposition to the painting plan.
21: Everyone was very nice to each other at this meeting of the National Capital Planning Commission.
2: No decision sat on the table, just an airing of the proposal, painting over the violet-gray granite of the grand Victorian structure now known as the Eisenhower Executive Office Building.
21: Our main goal is preserving the building. We all love the EEOB. I know myself, I work in the building and I see how beautiful it is every day.
2: Ryan Erb works for the Trump administration. He was tasked with selling the proposal to an assortment of architects, professors, historic preservationists, and people who identify themselves as ordinary taxpaying citizens. All of them were deeply opposed.
22: We surveyed 25 of the nation's leading architects, conservators, and experts in masonry and paint regarding this exact proposal.
2: Greg Werkheiser is a lawyer. He spoke on behalf of groups now suing the Trump administration over its handling of the Kennedy Center and the proposal for the EEOB.
22: Painting is a terrible idea, and no one with influence has yet had the courage to tell the president no.
2: Nine experts explained that the president's proposed mineral silicate paint is not intended for use on granite. It would permanently damage the stone surface, they said, trapping moisture there and in mortar joints. It would be irreversible and require constant, costly maintenance. The president has said the building looks dingy. Historic preservationists at the meeting suggested that problem could be solved instead through nice landscaping and good lighting. Netta Ulibi, NPR News.
20: 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How are authorities working to stop oil rustling? 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
20: This is Morning Edition from NPR News. Our theme music is inspired by BJ Lederman. I'm Leila Fadel.
3: And I'm A. Martinez.
1: And I'm Bryce Dix. On this Friday, you are listening to Morning Edition, broadcasting live as usual from the University of New Mexico. We don't go anywhere. This is KUNM and KUNM HD 89.9 Albuquerque, Santa Fe, also broadcasting on KRRT 90.9 Arroyo Seco Taos, KRER 91.9 Española, KRRE 91.9 Las Vegas, and KBOM 88.7 Socorro. We have live streaming, news headlines, features, music playlists, and so much more at KUNM.org. And stay with us. He was born before the Great Depression, came of age in World War II, and is still making wildlife documentaries. Brits call him a national hero. David Attenborough celebrates his 100th birthday today. We'll have a look at his life to celebrate at 8:21. But first, we have your headlines for the morning. It is 8 o'clock. Thanks for joining us.
20: Good morning. U.S. attacks on boats in the Pacific and Caribbean are increasing. What is the latest information Congress is getting about the strikes that have killed at least 190 people? It's Morning Edition from NPR News. Tennessee is the first state to approve a new voting map after the Supreme Court gutted the Voting Rights Act. I'm Leila Fadel.
3: And I'm A. Martinez. Memphis is now being broken up into three districts under a plan that likely sends only Republicans to Congress. Also, President Trump announces official government policy on his social media account. He also posts about Bill Maher and makes fun of Mitch McConnell. What thousands of posts reveal about the president's focus. It's Friday, May 8th. Naturalist David Attenborough turns 100 today. We'll hear from some of his British superfans. News is next.
23: Live from NPR News in Washington, I'm Corva Coleman. The United Arab Emirates says it fired back after Iran pummeled it with another missile and drone barrage today. The UAE says three people were hurt. This comes as the U.S. military says it stopped attacks on three Navy ships in the Strait of Hormuz and then hit Iranian missile sites in the region. Iran has blocked the waterway to shipping. The U.S. has blocked Iranian ports. China confirmed today a ship with a Chinese crew aboard was attacked last Monday near the strait, but China says so far there are no reported casualties. NPR's Jennifer Pack has more from Shanghai.
0: China's foreign ministry says the ship is registered to the Marshall Islands, but did not say whether it had signaled Chinese crew were on board. Since the U.S. and Israel launched attacks on Iran, the Iranians have retaliated by effectively closing the waterway, but they gave passage for ships from friendly nations, including from China. Chinese foreign ministry spokesperson Lin Jin did not say who struck the ship or give other details. China is deeply concerned, he says, that many vessels and crew members have been stranded in the critical waterway due to the war. The attack happened before Chinese Foreign Minister Wang Yi met with his Iranian counterpart on Wednesday when they discussed reopening the strait. Jennifer Pak, NPR News, Shanghai.
23: Stocks opened higher this morning after a better-than-expected jobs report. NPR's Scott Horsley reports the Dow Jones Industrial Average rose about 70 points in early trading.
6: A report from the Labor Department shows U.S. employers added 115,000 jobs in April, while the unemployment rate held steady at 4.3%. The report's likely to reassure the Federal Reserve that the job market is relatively stable, allowing the central bank to focus for now on curbing stubborn inflation. Much of the hiring in April was in healthcare, restaurants, retail, and transportation. Factories, the federal government, and computer technology all saw a loss of jobs last month. Average wages in April were up 3.6% from a year ago. Wages have generally been rising faster than the cost of living, although that could change with the sharp jump in gasoline prices triggered by the war with Iran. Scott Horsley, NPR News, Washington.
23: South Carolina lawmakers have unveiled a plan to redraw the state's congressional districts. The U.S. Supreme Court last week invalidated a key section of the Voting Rights Act. It says race cannot be used to draw districts. South Carolina's state action may endanger the seat of U.S. Congressman James Clyburn, a civil rights veteran. South Carolina Lieutenant Governor Pamela Evett says the state maps should reflect Republicans.
7: It's about doing the right thing. South Carolina is a ruby red state. I believe that any way we draw the maps, that will show through.
23: Yesterday, Tennessee completed redrawing its congressional maps. It eliminates the only Democratic House seat. It was drawn to allow for black voters to be represented. This is NPR.
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24: This is KUBNM. I'm Bryce Dix. The Albuquerque Public Schools Board approved the district's largest budget to date this week, despite declining enrollment. The budget also includes cuts to almost 300 full-time positions. As the Albuquerque Journal reports, APS's total budget for next school year is $2.35 billion, up from about 4% from last year's budget of $2.25 billion. The district receives the lion's share of its funding from the state, which doles out money to schools using a formula, which assigns a baseline unit value for each student and adds additional dollars for factors like special education and English language learner status. As New Mexico's largest district, APS is set to receive a total of over $1 billion from the state for next school year, just over half of the department's total funding pool for all schools. Divided evenly, APS's budget shakes out to a cost of about $37,000 per student. Overall, APS's enrollment is down 20% from pre-pandemic levels, in line with national trends across the U.S. You can read much more at kubnm.org. New Mexico state prosecutors are seeking a judge to fine and possibly even jail a San Miguel County landowner on the Pecos River. They allege he repeatedly threatened fishermen with a shotgun and has created barriers and traps in the river. Daniel Prokop reports for Source New Mexico that the New Mexico Department of Justice filed an emergency motion this week on Wednesday. It alleged Eric Briones violated a March 2025 court order and threatened waders and fishermen's constitutional right to recreate in the Pecos River. Briones was one of several landowners ordered to remove fencing and no trespassing signs. Now, state prosecutors said new evidence shows Briones used heavy equipment in March to dig holes in the riverbed under the waterline. The emergency motion requested a fourth judicial district court judge hold a hearing to find Briones in contempt. Briones told Source New Mexico he has no comment. Corrales farmers experiencing a dry start to the year now have less water to use for the foreseeable future. As the Albuquerque Journal reports, the Middle Rio Grande Conservancy District, or MRGCD, has suspended irrigation deliveries to the village. The deliveries rely on temporary pumping operations that lift water from the Rio Grande into the Corrales main canal. These pumps require sufficient river levels to function, but when they fall below operational limits, pumping must be suspended and deliveries halted. Mike Hammond, Corrales Farmers Cooperative Vice President, says residents were, quote, not surprised, just disappointed by the district's decision, which came down in late April. The stoppage stems from a low amount of snowpack in the Rio Grande's headwaters and March's high temperatures that caused the snowpack to melt very fast. It's KUNM.
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18: News, I'm A. Martinez in Culver City, California.
20: And I'm Leila Fadil in Washington, D.C. Good morning. The U.S. has been increasing its airstrikes on what it claims are narco-terrorists in the Eastern Pacific Ocean and the Caribbean. The Trump administration has publicly disclosed at least 56 airstrikes on boats, killing at least 190 people. There are also allegations of additional undisclosed strikes that survivors say were carried out by the U.S. and led to fishermen being detained and mistreated. In a few minutes, we'll hear from a Democrat on the House Armed Services and Foreign Affairs Committees about Congress's oversight of the attacks. We start with the latest.
18: NPR's South America correspondent Carrie Kahn is in Rio de Janeiro. I'll admit, Carrie, I mean, focusing on Iran has put this part of the world in the back of my mind a little bit.
5: Yes, there has been an uptick in strikes in recent weeks, which has brought this back in the news. But the information we're getting about them and the controversy about them, it just stays the same. Like the latest strike, which was on Tuesday, which the U.S.'s Southern Command says killed three men. As usual, the military posts a short video on social media and the same terse statement that those killed were members of what they say is a designated terrorist organization transiting along known narco trafficking routes, but no evidence or further information is provided. Legal experts say the strikes are extrajudicial killings and that even if the suspects are criminals under international law, the U.S. must interdict them and give them a trial, which has been U.S. policy for decades. President Trump says the U.S. is involved in a war, the war on drugs, and that these men are combatants and claims that they can be killed legally.
18: Carrie, there are also those allegations about other strikes. What are people saying?
5: Yes, there is disturbing testimony coming out of Ecuador about three strikes. The most documented was on a shrimp trawler off the Galapagos Islands that occurred on around March 26. In that case, human rights lawyer Fernando Bastias says that 20 fishermen gave testimony that their ship was attacked by an aircraft. Bastias says what happens next fits a pattern that has been observed in two incidents and possibly a third.
9: Una embarcación, un buque estadounidense, los intercepta, los obliga a subir.
5: After the attack, a ship from the United States then makes its way to the disabled vessel, and at gunpoint, the fishermen are forced on board the U.S. ship, he says. The men are then restrained, hoods are put over their heads, and according to these testimonies, they're then transported by sea for days with little food and water to El Salvador. Ultimately, the men were returned to Ecuador, where they are speaking out. And family members of a crew from a third incident back in January say they received messages of a similar attack underway, but haven't heard from their relatives since and fear they're dead or maybe still being held in El Salvador.
18: So, Carrie, what's the U.S. military saying about these allegations?
5: In a statement, Southcom tells NPR it has no knowledge of any of those incidents off Ecuador. The Trump administration, and since the months-long action striking suspected drug trafficking boats are working, President Trump likes to cite numbers of lives saved from overdoses in the U.S. by killing these seafaring drug traffickers. But most drug overdoses in the USA are caused by fentanyl, which is not trafficked on the seas from South America. And these are mostly ferry cocaine. And even the South Command General Francis Donovan doubts the strike's efficacy. He told a Senate Armed Services Committee in March that, quote, boat strikes aren't the answer.
18: That's NPR's Carrie Kahn in Rio de Janeiro. Thanks, Carrie.
5: You're welcome.
20: Representative Bill Keating of Massachusetts is one of the Democrats in Congress criticizing these attacks against boats in the Pacific and Caribbean. He serves on the House Armed Services Committee and the Foreign Affairs Committee, and he joins me now. Good morning and welcome to the program.
10: Good morning, Layla, and thank you for having me and having attention on this matter because it's critical. This is activity by the U.S. government that should not be occurring.
20: Do you feel like it hasn't been getting the attention it deserves?
10: I believe at the time, even in Congress, when these strikes were first reported and some of the people spoke out afterwards, there was great concern on both sides of the aisle. Mm-hmm. But with so many things today, the attention span of the public that's just getting the zone flooded with so many things, including the war in Iran, it's forgotten, but it shouldn't be. This is something that our own, there's one instance I'd like to talk about where I think the public might remember. That's when a boat was struck and there was a second strike. But after the first, two fishermen were hanging, clinging to wreckage, helpless. And the military put out the first video, but they refused to put out the second, which showed them after many minutes deciding to kill the other two. And there's no reason that should not have come out. The American public, if they had seen that second
20: strike. And you've
10: strike,
20: seen that video.
10: I have seen it, yes. But it's classified for no reason. It's the same sources and method as the first video of that strike, the first strike that was given.
20: How much oversight has Congress had over these strikes?
10: Well, the Armed Services Committee has, you know, discussed this. We've had classified. I use my time one-on-one with Secretary Hegseth as an opportunity to make him accountable for this. You know, this continues. I mean, this just happened again this week. Some of these boats are like the little boats you would see off of where I represent Cape Cod, 30, 35-foot boats. Mm-hmm. And in the instance that you referenced, the Don Marco off of Ecuador, they just got through a long day of fishing and they had swordfish and albacore. They had finished it when all of a sudden these drones just attacked their vessel, you know, causing damage, causing injury and frightening them. Then our military boarded that ship at gunpoint, put black hoods over their heads, handcuffed them, scrubbed their social media, scrubbed their phones, even drank their beer, and then took them away for days and had to release them because there was nothing there. So when the military is just saying without any verification that these are just these are drug trafficking boats, clearly they're not. There was another instance where they did an attack.
20: If I could just jump in here to ask about something you said to Defense Secretary Pete Hegseth during the hearing last week. You said the administration's claims about drugs are a, quote, phony rationale for the strikes. What do you believe their objective is here?
10: Well, I think their objective at the time was geared to Venezuela, and it was geared to regime change. It was geared towards having the drug cartels, the drug organizations that work there, put pressure on Maduro, trying to create unrest and have an overthrow of Maduro, trying to do something internally. So that's what I believe it started out as. The rationale to the American people was this is fentanyl. President Trump saying each one of these vessels, each one of these little boats that are wiped out and the people killed will save 35,000 American lives. That's just made up out of thin air.
20: You said these attacks are, quote, pirating American values also during that hearing. What do you mean by that?
10: Well, importantly, America's a leader and it has to continue to be a leader in maintaining norms and values, even in times of war. The Department of Defense has a manual called the Law of War Manual. In that manual, they tried to give instruction to our own military as to what's a war crime and what's not a war crime. Mm-hmm. The very example of that second strike where people are helplessly clinging to wreckage. And if they're attacked and killed, by the definition in our own manual, that is a war crime. So what we saw by our own definition militarily was a war crime. And the rationale given there, they had to show there was some kind of valid threat that exists from two people clinging to wreckage. Now, I can't get into what they explained to me because it was classified, but it was, as I mentioned at the hearing, BS.
20: Now, you're describing two of dozens of strikes. Do you believe that other war crimes were possibly committed in the other strikes that the U.S. carried out?
10: The thing is, we don't know because they were just taking the word of the military saying this is narco trafficking. And they're using just like a shifting, like a three-card Monty, the shifting, well, this is a norm and a war crime. This isn't, but this isn't really a war. You can't do that. And here's the thing that concerns me greatly for our own servicemen and women that are serving. When the U.S. Stoops to these low norms, at killing people, like situations when our own military is in a vulnerable situation, a helpless situation, then those norms can be used against our own military. You know, that's something John McCain warned us against repeatedly, given his experience. And it's somehow it's just forgotten. Our own tenets in our own war manuals are being forgotten. And Americans are committing American military is committing war crimes by its own definition.
20: We just heard from our correspondent, Carrie Kahn, about the allegations from a group of Ecuadorian fishermen who say they were attacked by an aircraft and then detained at gunpoint by soldiers on a U.S. ship. Have you been briefed on this incident?
10: I've asked, in terms of what the justification is on the second strike. I brought that directly, this instance with the Don Marco that you're referring to, directly to Secretary Hegseth at the hearing. Using the very...
20: I'm referring to these recent allegations of the Ecuadorian fishermen that say they were detained at gunpoint, mistreated.
10: That's what I brought right to Secretary Hegseth's face at the hearing. So I brought that directly to his face. We want answers to those situations. Given the fact that other people were released in the past, given the fact that the people that are killed never get the chance... this is something that is extrajudicial killings by the United States military.
20: We'll have to leave it there. Congressman Bill Keating, Democrat of Massachusetts, thank you for your time.
10: Thank you, Layla.
20: We invited officials from the Trump administration to join us to discuss the boat strikes, but did not hear back. Those invitations remain open.

0: Given you the news, weather, and company to go along with this Friday morning, this is KUNM's Morning Edition on 89.9 FM. It's Friday, May 8th. We appreciate you being here. I'm your host, Bryce Dix. Still to come in the program, five of the host cities for the 2026 FIFA World Cup are in the U.S., and while the event may have been expected to bring waves of fans to these cities, boosting tourism, of course, a report out this week suggests that the reality is a bit more nuanced than that. Hear more at 8:51 on the Marketplace Morning Report. Stay with us.
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0: Slightly cool for folks who are looking to get out early this morning to work or school or whatever you got going on. But this afternoon is when things will take a drastic shift. It's going to be warm and gusty, with highs mostly in the 70s and 80s, cooler near the Colorado border up north. Otherwise, very little, if any, cloud cover out there, with more warm weather in the forecast over the weekend. Right now, it's 58 degrees in Albuquerque's metro, 55 up north in Santa Fe, and 47 degrees in Angel Fire.
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4: Good morning, Amy Martinez. There's a rock out in space, almost as far away as Pluto. It's not really big enough to keep air from floating away, and it's so cold out where it is that what doesn't leave should turn into ice and hit the surface. But a new paper by astronomers shows this object has a very thin atmosphere. It's called 2002 XV93. Only interesting ones tend to get real names. But since it's kind of sort of like Pluto, why can't it be goofy? It's Morning Edition.
0: And live from the University of New Mexico, this is KUNM. I'm Bryce Dix. Santa Fe International Literary Festival begins next weekend, and among the array of authors speaking, screenwriters will also be in attendance discussing how books get adapted from print to the big screen. KUNM's Jeanette Didio spoke with Dinesh, screenwriter, filmmaker, and actor Desba, who plays Helen Etcity on AMC's Dark Winds. Desba says she started out working as a geologist and earning her degree as a screenwriter before she got her big break.
5: I started taking screenwriting classes at Northern New Mexico College, where I wrote my first screenplay, met David Lindblom, who's a professor still there. And then he encouraged me to go to IAI because he also had just completed their MFA program. And I thought it was a good idea because I'm like, oh, well, if I get my MFA, then that means I can potentially teach if the whole acting and the screenwriting thing doesn't work out, which is in the film industry is pretty par for the course. And especially right now, there's not a lot of things going on. Sometime later, I also got cast as Helen Etcity on Dark Winds. I had early auditioned for Lee Porn's wife and then didn't get that, then went to auditioning for something else. So just a lot of series of like one thing happened and led to another. I submitted some work for Dark Winds when I found out that they were taking submissions for a writer's room. And I figured, how many Navajo writers can they possibly have at that point? Professional screenwriters. So I figured I had a possibility. I had a shot. I got hired and then I got the experience of working as a staff writer. So it was not a linear thing. It is not typical for Hollywood or any of that. Got super, super lucky. I think the ancestors were definitely looking out for me all along the way. And I just was really good at listening.
6: What was it like in the Dark Winds writing room?
5: Tony Hillerman's books, he had the three different characters. They were all in different timelines. They weren't happening at the same time. So we had to do a lot of juggling and a lot of finessing to make sure that all of these different elements were landing. And then they're not exactly to the page, you know, what was actually written by Tony Hillerman. And we just kind of came up with our own way of telling the same story. And like, what is the actual theme? Like, what's the emotional arc? Like, what is the reality and the truth of Native Navajo stories? But then also trying to make sure that we use Tony's work as a referencing point.
6: How do you feel about keeping these stories that were written by Tony Hillerman, who's not Native, but while also incorporating Native voices by having Native screenwriters?
5: At first, I was really conflicted because initially I got the script. I read it late at night. I was like, oh gosh, am I supposed to really be reading about skinwalkers? My clique calls them flesh pedestrians, you know, late at night by myself. And I wasn't sure if I even wanted to audition, but I said, okay, ancestors, like, please guide me on this. Because I want to be truthful, I was a little conflicted. I wasn't sure. In any set, I knew that if I'm going to go and I say yes to something, I'm going to be 100% showing up as an actor. That's my first duty as an actor, is to show up 100%, give it what I can, be truthful to my experience in it as I see it. And if I get accepted, then it's an opportunity for me to educate someone. That's the reason why I was accepted, or I'm going to be educated. And I know always being on set is always educational.
6: Do you have a personal history with Tony Hillerman?
5: Tony actually interviewed my uncles, and that some of his characters were based off of, like, my uncle, whose name really was Johnny Largo, who was the captain at Window Rock in Tua City. So I feel like our family history, it was coming back to me full circle, especially when I got accepted into the writer's room and hired, because I really was able to then kind of put that, at least in my family, to rest, that it finally emerged through the hands of one of their own relatives that we got the story right. And not to disparage Tony Hillerman anyway, but I just knew that it was really important, the narrative coming from a Native voice. I want to say all is well, and it's outliving its own life in the new seasons that are coming up.
6: How important is it to see Native Americans in the film industry?
5: Oh, so incredibly important. We need to move forward and just kind of keep going at it being our stories. And again, back to Hollywood, you know, us not being beholden to that. I'm looking forward to one day having my own studio and being a studio executive or the president of whatever TV studio, or any, you know, not just me, but I'm holding that vision so that if I can lend that vision to someone else, to my kid, or, you know, anyone else who wants to take that on as their own, that's possible, and trying to find and forge a path towards that.
6: Desba, thank you so much for your time.
5: I appreciate it as well. Thank you.
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0: And we mean literally. Straight ahead here on KUNM, abortion is back at center stage in our politics after a federal appeals court halted access to a mail-order abortion medication. Ahead on Left, Right, and Center, we'll talk about next steps in the Supreme Court and the decision facing both parties on whether to lean into this issue at the moment. That's ahead at 9 a.m. shortly after Morning Edition. Stay with us a while. A warm and gusty afternoon is ahead for folks, which might be a little surprising since it's cool out there early this morning. Highs should find the 70s and 80s for most of you, so one of the warmest days this week, 60s and low 70s north of Santa Fe. Looks like overhead skies should be bright and blue, but there could be some feathery clouds floating up and out of the state, especially up into the northeast.
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8: From Marketplace, I'm Sabri Benishour in New York. The economy added 115,000 jobs in April. Economists were expecting just 55,000. The unemployment rate stayed the same, 4.3%. So what does it all mean? Julia Coronado is here to help us out with that. She's founder of Macro Policy Perspectives and a professor at UT Austin. Hi, Julia.
10: Good morning.
8: So this jobs report is from April, so it includes a solid month of higher gas prices from the war with Iran. Is that showing up at all?
10: It's not really showing up. In fact, what we're seeing instead is the impact of a record warm April with jobs created in seasonal sectors like retail, construction, leisure, and hospitality. So we do see a boost from weather. too early, really, to see a drag from the war and higher gas prices, I think.
8: The number of people who are newly unemployed, so less than 5 weeks, increased a bit by 358,000. How do we square that with, you know, a whole bunch of jobs being created?
10: Right. Well, the report comes from two different surveys, one of households, one of firms. Firms show plenty of job creation. On the household side, we're seeing unemployment held steady, but the labor force participation rate fell. We're seeing really the impact of an aging workforce and older workers leaving in pretty significant numbers now. So it's a little bit of a softer story on the household sector side. And wage growth also was a little on the soft side. So I think the labor market is stable, but the jobs number probably overstates the strength.
8: Julia Coronado, founder of Macro Policy Perspectives, thank you so much.
10: My pleasure.
8: Instagram will stop encrypting private messages between users starting today. That means Meta would be able to see everyone's DMs. Meta had been criticized by child safety groups and law enforcement for allowing encrypted messaging. Meta stock is down 0.9%. With that, let's do the numbers. Brent crude is at $100 a barrel this morning. The Dow is up 111 points. That's 0.2%. The S&P 500 is up 0.8%. The NASDAQ is up 1.3%. Inflation has arrived at FIFA. FIFA is tripling the price of its best available tickets to the World Cup to $32,970. FIFA president Gianni Infantino said if they sold them for too cheap, quote, these tickets will be resold at a much higher price. So I guess if you can't beat the scalpers, join them. But to be fair, NBA Finals tickets have sold for $65,000. So.
9: 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With GEP Key Agentic AI and GEP Smart Software, GEP is at the forefront in agentic procurement orchestration and autonomous supply chains.
8: Yesterday, the U.S. Court of International Trade ruled that President Trump's latest round of tariffs were illegal. These were the 10% tariffs the administration imposed after a previous batch of tariffs was also ruled illegal by the Supreme Court. But this latest ruling is narrow. It only blocks the import taxes for a couple companies and the state of Washington, and these tariffs expire anyway in July. After that, the administration is preparing a whole new batch of more long-term import taxes. Meanwhile, U.S. businesses, who, reminder, are the ones paying these tariffs, are getting tossed around on the waves. Just before we got this ruling, we checked in with one of those businesses to see how the refund process was going for that first round of tariffs. Rachel Rosner is the owner and founder of Eldon Street Tea Shop in Reston, Virginia.
11: Hi, Sabri. Thanks for having me on.
8: You sell tea. There are not a lot of places you can grow tea in the U.S., so you got to import. How disruptive, remind everyone, were the tariffs for you last year?
11: The tariffs were very disruptive. This is the first time ever that a full tariff on tea had ever been in existence. And so it was very impactful because we get 100% of our tea from overseas, especially if you're wanting more specific kinds of tea, different varietals. You can only get that overseas in specific regions around the world. And so with the global tariffs, it was very impactful for our business.
8: Now, last time we talked, you were mulling over whether it would be possible or worthwhile to try and get a refund on tariffs. Where did you end up landing on that?
11: We're still mulling it over. We have begun looking at the process. It is a lot of headache and it is a lot of uncertainty. I have a couple other business owner acquaintances who have gone through the process, who have said that the process online has been fairly streamlined and easy. However, they really haven't had any communication since they filled out the application. So they're kind of in limbo. They don't know what they're going to be getting. They don't know when they're going to be getting it. And so they just kind of feel like it was for nothing at this point.
12: Some businesses had to take out loans to pay for tariffs or front load imports so they owe interest, or they had to pay consultants to help them figure out their supply chains. These are costs that are not going to get refunded with tariffs, which is a long way of asking, you know, do refunds or eventual lower prices for you mean you can lower prices for your customers?
11: Yes, I will definitely say, just to continue with your last question, that also the shipping situation with the gas prices has not lowered our costs either. So that's like an added on right now to what we had to pay in tariffs plus extra shipping costs for getting tea here. And so it's all playing into each other. We did have to take out a loan, a small loan, to cover some of the tariff costs. And yeah, that is not covered through the refund process, and we still have to pay that back.
12: Rachel Rosner is owner and founder of Eldon Street Tea Shop in Reston, Virginia. Thank you.
11: Thank you. Thank you for having me on.
12: Our executive producer is Nancy Fargali. Our digital team includes Antoinette Brock, Emily McCune, and Dylan Mietinen. Our engineers are Brian Allison, Sam Keenan, and David Schreck. And in New York, I'm Sabri Benishore with the Marketplace Morning Report. 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
0: And thank you so much for tuning in to Morning Edition. 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Local news, NPR headlines, and more can be found online at kubnm.org if you want it. Stay with us. We have Left, Right, and Center. That's right now. It is 9 o'clock. Happy Friday.
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15: Welcome to Left, Right, and Center. Abortion is back at center stage in our politics after a federal court halted access to an abortion medication that people receive in the mail. We'll talk about next steps in the Supreme Court and the decision facing both parties on whether to lean into this issue at this moment. Democrats know it can galvanize their base, but do they want to take attention away from affordability? On the right, could this expose President Trump's failure to deliver the strong message on abortion that many supporters want? And we go deeper into this midterm election year. What are we learning? Well, President Trump can still dictate how some elections play out. He sunk some candidates in Indiana who refused to stand with him on redistricting. The president talks at least like he's going to decide which Republican will be running for U.S. Senate in the fall in Texas. But if he doesn't decide soon, the two GOP candidates risk draining their resources. And a chaotic mess for Democrats in California's governor's race. All that's next on Left, Right, and Center.
16: Live from NPR News in Washington, I'm Corva Coleman. The Virginia Supreme Court has struck down a congressional redistricting plan that was just approved by voters last month. Virginia Democrats wanted to counter Republicans in other states who are redrawing their maps to give GOP candidates a stronger chance to win seats in the U.S. Congress. The Virginia justices ruled the state legislature made procedural errors in how it put the redistricting question on the ballot. The Pentagon says the U.S. has disabled two more vessels that violated the U.S. Navy blockade in the Gulf of Oman. NPR's Aya Batraoui reports this comes after the U.S. military and Iran traded fire again last night for the second time this week.
17: The U.S. Central Command says Iran attacked three U.S. naval vessels transiting near Iran's coast, and that the military responded in self-defense by hitting Iranian missile and drone launch sites. Iran says it was the U.S. that started this latest round of violence Thursday night by attacking one of its oil tankers in the Strait of Hormuz. Iran says U.S. airstrikes targeted three areas along the Iranian coast as well.
16: NPR's Aya Batraoui reporting. Parents who are not making their child support payments may lose their U.S. passports. The State Department says it's going to start revoking them under longstanding federal law, as NPR's Kristen Wright reports.
18: The State Department says it's taking away the passports of parents who owe more than $2,500 in child support debt, preventing them from international travel. The agency says it's a way to keep parents from neglecting their legal obligations to their children. The government has decided it's now strictly enforcing federal law on the books since the 90s. It allows the State Department to deny or revoke passports because of significant child support owed. But in the past, the government usually only restricted passports when parents with delinquent payments applied to get one or tried to renew. Now the State Department says it's working with Health and Human Services to find out who hasn't paid up. Kristen Wright, NPR News, Washington.
16: Legal analysts are among those waiting to see what the U.S. Supreme Court decides about abortion access involving the drug mifepristone and telemedicine. NPR's Selena Simmons-Duffin says yesterday was the deadline for briefs in the case to be filed with the court.
19: Last Friday, an appeals court ruling ended telemedicine access to mifepristone, one of the medications used for abortion and the treatment of miscarriages. Then Justice Samuel Alito put that order on pause for 7 days and instructed the parties involved to file briefs. Now all the briefs are in. Two drug makers explained why they think the Supreme Court should preserve telemedicine access. Louisiana explained why it thinks the justices should suspend that access. The Trump administration's Department of Justice, which represents the Food and Drug Administration, did not file anything. Supreme Court watchers say that's very unusual, especially since FDA's power to regulate prescription medicine is a key issue in this case. Selena Simmons-Duffin, NPR News, Washington.
16: You're listening to NPR. The Labor Department says hiring was stronger than expected last month. Employers created 115,000 jobs in April. The unemployment rate remained steady at 4.3%. In the United Kingdom, early partial results from yesterday's local elections show big losses for Prime Minister Keir Starmer's ruling party. Vote counting is underway today for seats on town councils in England and regional legislatures in Scotland and Wales. NPR's Lauren Freyer has more from London.
20: These are seen as the British equivalent of the midterms. Early results show big losses for Prime Minister Starmer's centre-left Labour Party and gains for the far-right anti-immigration Reform Party, particularly in working-class areas of northern England that used to vote Labour. The next parliamentary elections aren't expected for another 3 years, but a trouncing in these local polls could lead Starmer's party to oust him. The Prime Minister acknowledged,
21: "These are really tough results,"
20: but told reporters he won't step down.
21: "I'm not going to walk away from those challenges."
20: Vote counting is still underway in Scotland and in Wales, where pro-independence parties are vying for control of regional legislatures. Lauren Freyer, NPR News, London.
16: The renowned British nature broadcaster and wildlife expert David Attenborough turns 100 years old today. There are celebrations in the UK. They'll wrap up tonight with a special concert in London. That is where fans dressed as bumblebees and lions have gathered to wish Attenborough a very happy birthday. I'm Corva Coleman, NPR News, in Washington.
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4: Welcome to Left, Right, and Center, everybody. I'm David Greene. The economy, the war in Iran, ICE enforcement, they've been political center stage heading into the midterms. But now back into the spotlight, abortion. Last week, a federal appeals court blocked nationwide access to an abortion medication that is sent through the mail. Pills can be prescribed through telemedicine, and they account for over 60% of all abortions in the United States. Louisiana said that system got around its own near-total abortion ban, and the appellate court justices agreed. Then the Supreme Court stepped in to restore access, but only temporarily until Monday when the High Court might decide how to proceed. Now, some politicians on both sides of the aisle are pursing their lips, I would say, figuring out what to say and how the position they take could affect their chances in this fall's midterms. Sarah Isger is here on the right. Moa Lathy is here on the left. And this is where I would like to start. Sarah, when it involves the Supreme Court, I love turning to you first, since you have, since you know it well and have a new book about it. But so we've got this abortion pill called mifepristone. It was
15: First available in the mail in 2021, the FDA lifted the rule that said it could only be prescribed in person. The court might be tackling this rule, or it could be more procedural. I mean, what is the Supreme Court actually, might they be deciding in the coming days?
1: So this question actually came up to the Supreme Court 2 years ago, and they unanimously threw that case out. So if anyone's feeling like, wait, didn't we already do this with mifepristone?
15: Deja vu,
1: yes,
15: yeah.
1: We did. But that case came from the state of Texas, where doctors had filed a lawsuit against the FDA claiming that they hadn't gone through the proper process in changing the rule to allow the in-the-mail prescriptions. As you note, David, before then and since then, there have been more abortions under Donald Trump and post-Dobbs than there were pre-Dobbs, largely because of this drug, as you note. So for those who want to ban abortion, they have realized that they've really got to go after mifepristone. And this idea that, yes, the states can have laws that ban doctors from performing abortions, but that doctors in other states can mail these prescriptions into the state of Louisiana, in this case, is something that they want to challenge. So they're trying again. This time, it's the state itself suing the FDA. Same argument that the FDA didn't follow the proper process. But the question comes down to whether Louisiana has been injured by the FDA allowing this to happen. They have two arguments. One, that it just undermines their sovereignty as a state to allow the sort of end run around their abortion ban. And two, that it financially hurts the state of Louisiana because women who have complications because they got these drugs in the mail end up in Louisiana hospitals. And if they're on Medicaid, Louisiana ends up footing the bill. A few things here. The theory from Louisiana may not be full-on bonkers town, but it's in the suburbs of bonkers town. Like, it has a very short commute into bonkers town.
15: I want that on a t-shirt sometimes. Suburbs of bonkers town. Why is it bonkers adjacent?
1: Well, the Supreme Court for the last 20 years has had all of these sort of novel arguments from both sides trying to get into court to sue the government over things they don't like, we'll call it. So this was a huge famous one when they did Massachusetts versus EPA. 12 states led by Massachusetts sued the Bush administration over their environmental regulations. And at that point, the Supreme Court was like, yeah, okay. You know, if the government did something unlawful, we should allow the states to sue the federal government for that. But since then, of course, as negative polarization has taken effect and states of the opposing party of whoever's in power in the White House have seen it as a huge boon to bring these fights into court, you've seen the Supreme Court now require a much stricter version of standing, or as Justice Scalia put it, what's it to you? And that you have to be able to make that case. Why were you injured in a particular way? One last thing that's interesting to note. The Supreme Court in the last several years is no longer overturning the liberal Ninth Circuit the most. This Supreme Court, the one that everyone thinks is, you know, so conservative and in Trump's pocket, they have been overturning the conservative Fifth Circuit the most.
15: Which is the appellate court that made this decision.
1: That's Texas, Louisiana, and Mississippi, the appellate court that made this decision. So last term, they took 13 decisions from the Fifth Circuit. They reversed 10 of them. No other circuit had as many appeals granted or as many rulings reversed.
15: So interesting. This is Louisiana making what you describe might be a bonkers adjacent argument here. Louisiana is a state that they feel like mifepristone might be getting around their laws. Mo, I mean, I want to ask you, like, we have other states that have been interested in expanding abortion access who are furious about the potential for this to be a nationwide ban on this drug being able to reach people by mail. I'm thinking about Massachusetts, and this is Governor Mara Healey responding.
2: Providers have been using it to care for patients here and all across the country. Taking away mifepristone isn't based in science. It just makes it harder for people to get the care that they need and puts women's lives at risk.
15: Post-Dobbs, we thought we were going into this landscape where different states, and even President Trump said this, like, we're going to a place where different states are going to be deciding the abortion issue for themselves. Now we seem to be in a moment where a state like Louisiana is saying, you know, no, mifepristone can't be available. But now states like Massachusetts would have to actually feel some consequences for that as well? Are we going to back to a place where the abortion issue is being nationalized?
3: It's going to be more front and center than it was a couple of weeks ago. Democrats, pro-choice advocates, the issue had fallen off of the radar for so many people. And it is a high-stakes conversation. I mean, this is different than just a procedural abortion debate. I mean, this is medication that's used to treat other things as well. And it does raise the stakes for what is essentially, for many people, a pure medical decision that states like Louisiana are starting to muck around with. That makes it more real and salient as a political conversation. And we'll see what the court says on Monday. But, you know, we always joke on the show about how it's sort of a fool's errand to try to make political predictions because, I mean, things just rapidly change and are rapidly moving. And an issue that wasn't one a few weeks ago can suddenly be thrust front and center.
15: But it's going to be up to the two parties to decide how much to thrust it, right? I mean,
3: yeah.
15: I think about the White House. I think about President Trump, who, you know, at one point celebrated that he had nominated the justices who were at the center of overturning Roe and made the case to a lot of his supporters that he was going to be the anti-abortion president. But at the moment, I mean, there's a lot of consternation among in the pro-life movement, people feeling like President Trump has not stood with them, that access to mifepristone has been, you know, following where it was under President Biden. Like, is this a good thing for Republicans for this issue to come back front and center, or a bad one? Or does it depend on whether you're the White House and what Republican you are?
1: President Trump is the most pro-choice Republican president that maybe we've ever had. And at the same time, he has also marginalized the pro-life community and activist groups within the Republican Party. It's really been a twofer and kind of an amazing thing to watch. That being said, you know, after Dobbs and Roe v. Wade was overturned, it has been so interesting to see the issue really move out of the political debates. But David, on your point on mifepristone itself, yes, a lot of these pro-life groups asked Donald Trump to tell the FDA to review this rule, right? This is just an executive rule. It's not a law passed by Congress. They could undo the male abortion pill rule at any point. And here we are.
15: Like the day after the midterms. I mean, and there is some speculation that that's what we might see. I mean, that the Trump administration does something like that after through the midterms.
1: Oh, I think exactly the opposite, right? Like, I think this is... they've intentionally delayed it because they don't want to do that. That's why you have these lawsuits, because they should be lobbying the president. They should be lobbying Congress. As you know, I have my thoughts on Congress. The FDA has just been sitting on this. Not, I think, because they think it will be politically unpopular or anything else, because they don't want to change the rule, because Donald Trump is pro-choice. He's always been pro-choice. Mm-hmm. He said he's pro-choice. He's talked about it for 40 years. I mean, you think this guy is pro-life?
15: Well, you think it's not a political argument. It's a substantive argument that Donald Trump just is pro-choice and he doesn't want his administration to be otherwise.
1: He doesn't care one bit about this issue and has, I mean, really what he has done to neuter the pro-life groups is something. They have come out publicly over and over again saying this president could get rid of these mail-in abortion pills any day. As you say, it's 60% of abortions. It's the reason abortion numbers are going up so steeply. He's not doing it.
15: Mo, I wonder, I think when you were at the DNC running comms, were in charge of the war room. The war room put out a statement as soon as this appellate court made this decision. Republicans continue to wage assault on access to reproductive health care. Not a surprise, but like, what's the conversation within the DNC and in the party right now about whether to lean into this issue? I mean, it galvanized post-Dobbs. It's certainly in some of these state votes galvanized a lot of Democrats and even Republicans to vote to expand access to abortions. But like, haven't you told us for weeks now that Democrats should be staying focused on affordability and some of these issues that you think are winners?
3: First, I'm not sure that I can fully embrace Sarah's characterization of Donald Trump as the most pro-choice Republican president. And I hear you, Sarah, on like the stats. The reality is, you know, he was more than happy to take a victory lap for appointing the justices that overturned Roe v. Wade. I don't think I'm ready to call him the most pro-choice Republican president. But well, having said that,
1: which Republican president has been more? I mean, I said Republican, right? Like, you think Reagan and Bush are?
3: I don't think he's any less or more so than any of them. But look, to the bigger point, the point you're asking, David, it's going to be part of the conversation. Should it be the entire conversation is, you know, where the tension usually is. In past elections, particularly in midterms, particularly in a lot of competitive suburban districts, this has been the sole conversation. But I think there's also a feeling among some Democrats that they over-relied on it as an issue in 2024 and ended up getting punished on the economy. I don't think the lesson here is that we should make this the entire argument, nor do I think we should drop it. I think the point is it can be integrated into a broader story about Republican overreach, about a president who's taken his eye off the ball. He promised to make life more affordable. Republicans promised to make life easier. And instead of doing that, look at all the things that they have focused on instead, including taking away your access to healthcare.
1: That's a really good, I hope no one's listening to this. I mean, Mo is just like the best operative out there.
5: Yeah, I had the same thought.
1: Nailed it, Mo.
3: You're the only two who listen to me. You're the only two.
5: No, there are people out there. I don't know if they're the people who are crafting the messages for Democratic candidates or who are in the war room that you used to oversee.
1: To be clear, David, I've heard both of those, but Mo's ability to put them together, right? I've heard he's paying attention to all sorts of nonsense instead of the economy. And I've heard, obviously, you know, he's undermining abortion access and abortion rights. But it's the combination that I think makes Mo particularly brilliant today.
5: Wow.
3: Oh, golly gee.
5: Mo, particularly brilliant. You are not bonkers adjacent today, Mo.
3: As opposed to most weeks.
5: No, I didn't say that. All of you out there too, you are particularly brilliant. And I hope you'll engage in the conversation by joining our Substack. If you do, we will send you a weekly inbox reminder to hone up on the show and just get to the conversation and debating one another and talking to one another. You can join in that discussion at kcrwlrc.substack.com. One more time, kcrwlrc.substack.com. Not sure if you all heard, but we are in a midterm election year and we have some primary results and stuff to talk about. And Mo and Sarah and I are going to get to it after a quick break. You're listening to Left, Right, and Center. All right, we're back again with more Left, Right, and Center. I'm David Green. Mo Alethi is here on the left. Sarah Isger is here on the right. There were more primaries this past week in three key Midwestern states, Indiana, Ohio, and Michigan. And a primary takeaway, President Trump has still got it, at least in ruby red Indiana. Several incumbent Republican state senators opposed a Trump-backed plan to gerrymander Indiana's congressional map, and most of them lost on Tuesday to challengers further to the right. Here's one of those who lost, State Senator Travis Holdman, speaking to the Indianapolis Star.
6: Well, I have one lesson for people. Revenge and retribution is not a Christian value. And that's what this was all about.
5: Sarah, is that what this was all about?
1: This is about Donald Trump getting what he wants. And in order to do that, a good politician has carrots and sticks. Donald Trump may not be good at a whole lot of things, but the one thing he's really, really mastered, how many times have I said this, right? He defeated the Republican Party before he defeated the Democratic Party in 2016. And part of being able to defeat the Republican Party is you have to keep them at heel. But, you know, he has to make examples out of people. When those Indiana senators refused to redistrict, Donald Trump funded primary campaigns against them, attacked them, and they lost their seats. And we saw, you know, something similar happen to the Republicans who voted to impeach Donald Trump after January 6th. I've blamed Chuck Schumer for this. I've sort of gone after Mo to make him say he also doesn't like this. But Democrats spent $60 million in primaries to ensure that the more MAGA candidates won in those primaries against the Republicans who were more moderate and had voted to impeach Donald Trump. So I don't want to hear from Democrats about how, well, there's just no Republicans for us to work with anymore. They used to be so bipartisan. Like, nope, you ran them out of office. But at the end of the day, the voters did. Republican primary voters did this. They did it in those races. They did it in Indiana. So it's a pretty depressing state of affairs for the Republican Party to reflect who its voters are. And if you are mad about the state of Congress, if you are mad about the state of your political party, whichever side you're on, did you vote in the last primary? Because that is the number one question that you need to ask yourself. Only about 10% of voters do.
5: Mo, I wonder, not to feed into Sarah's narrative about you and Democrats, but do you look at this and say, like, okay, if this is what Trump is going to do, if he's going to get involved in primaries and drive out and take retribution on some more moderate candidates, and we get more sort of MAGA-leaning candidates who are going to run, and if, say, you and other Democrats see them as more vulnerable in a general, could this actually weirdly be a good sign, seeing how this played out?
3: First of all, Sarah didn't have to come after me that hard to agree with her on the point that I hate when Democrats get involved in Republican primaries.
1: And no, you did. Yes, sorry. Yes, you totally agreed. You hated it. No, I came after you because I wanted you to fight with me, but you refused and instead said that you also hated it. And I was like,
3: yeah.
1: Oh man,
3: yeah,
1: I came loaded for bear. And then the bear was super cuddly.
5: And a particularly brilliant cuddly bear, just for the record.
3: I really don't know what to do with this episode. And the good thing is we don't need to meddle in Republican primaries as long as Donald Trump's going to do it.
5: That was my question. Is he doing the work for you?
3: There's no question that Donald Trump is making the Republican Party Trumpier. And those who stand up and try to push back find that their lives are a lot more difficult. But let's remember that while he has shown that he can sure as hell still flex in a Republican primary, his overall approval rating in the country is 37%. His approval rating among independents is 25%. If what he's doing is remaking the Republican Party in his image, that's a great thing for Democrats heading into the midterms.
1: To be clear, the Republican Party operatives aren't nervous about the House. That's done. They're maybe nervous about the Senate. They're resigned about the House. That thing is gone.
5: Well, let's talk about the Senate, because I think about, well, like one of the states that if Democrats can actually have control of the Senate in play, Ohio's like probably a must get. I mean, that's where you have John Husted, who was appointed, not elected. He's the Republican. And you have Sherrod Brown, who has been in Ohio politics for like, I don't know, eight centuries. I mean, he's a well-known name. He's an economic populist. He's seen as a fighter, sort of more of an old school Democrat, I would say. But either of you, please disagree with me. But I mean, Sarah is, you know, Ohio has been Trump land for a while now. How is that going to play out? And where might Trump's vulnerability actually, where would we see it? And where might it not actually turn a red state blue?
1: So Democrats need to pick up four Senate seats to take back the Senate. And that is a high order given the map this time. But it's not an impossible one. It runs through Maine, North Carolina, Ohio, Texas. You've got a few other states like Montana that might be on the map. Alaska, that I should have put that one a little bit higher. And Ohio, that's going to be hard. But the dynamic is really good for Democrats in a very, very hard state, which is you have a high name ID Democrat versus a very, very low name ID Republican who has never won the seat. That's an ideal situation, but the underlying facts in Ohio are going to be really hard for Democrats to overcome. I look at a state like Texas, and Ted Cruz beat Beto O'Rourke by 3 points in 2018. That was certainly the high watermark for any Democrat in Texas. No Democrat has won statewide since 1994. But again, the dynamic is working really well. You're seeing polling in those valley districts, the ones on the border that Trump did incredibly well in. And, you know, it was this whole theory of like Democrats can say goodbye to Latino voters. Go check out that polling right now. It's mind-blowing to those Republican operatives that thought that they'd made real headroads just in 2024, right? 18 months ago. So in that race, you've got potentially Ken Paxton, one of, if not the most flawed Republican candidate in the history of modern American politics, against a very, very liberal candidate from the Democrats. So that one's like tough on both sides. Maine, I am dying to have Mo weigh in on Maine because the Democratic primary was just handed to Graham Plattner. This is the guy who had the, not just Nazi tattoo, by the way, the SS tattoo of the prison guards in the concentration camps, the ones who actually did the shooting of the Jews. That guy is in many ways a perfect Democratic populist candidate. And you're seeing a lot of mainstream Democrats, I think, feel like they have to get behind him because he's popular, because he sort of has that Trump-esque flair for feeling authentic, getting attention, having voters who wouldn't normally be with the Democratic Party coming over. I mean, it sounds exactly like Donald Trump in 2015. And, you know, he covered up the Nazi tattoo about 9 months ago. So what's the harm, right?
5: All right. You're listening to Left, Right, and Center from KCRW. We're talking about some of the midterm election races. And Mo, let me let you respond to Sarah about that Maine Senate race. I mean, Plattner has said that he

0: I mean, Plattner has said that he got that tattoo during a night of drinking, didn't know it was a Nazi symbol.
1: It was. Right. And
0: whether or not we believe him, like, we should just say that he would not accept the label of actual Nazi.
1: I'll get to Maine, but let me talk about a couple of the others that she talked about as well. Ohio. We're all old enough to remember when Ohio was one of the swingiest states in the country.
0: Yeah.
1: This is going to actually, I think, be an exciting race to watch if you're into watching competitive races. All the things that Sarah said about the dynamics on the ground, I think, are right. But Sherrod Brown, even though he lost his seat last time, that was with Donald Trump on the ballot and like a $50 million onslaught against him. This is a very different race. And in an era where people are looking more and more at populace on either side, Sherrod Brown cuts sort of a really interesting model on what it means to be a Democratic populist. A lot of people, when they complain about progressive populists, focus on cultural issues. He doesn't get sucked into that. He is truly an economic populist, a guy who fights for the working class. If anybody can do it in Ohio, it's him. And he's running against an appointed incumbent who voters don't really know super well.
0: It's so weird that he's the incumbent. He has to gain the name recognition,
1: right?
0: In this
1: and
0: race.
1: So I still think it's a tough state, but if anybody can do it, it's Sherrod Brown. And the polling right now shows that he's very much in that race.
2: Sherrod Brown is sort of a less lightning rodish caricatured Bernie Sanders. Very economically focused, very left wing on economics, but only economics.
1: Right.
2: And I think you're right that that's going to do really well in Ohio to the extent anyone with a D next to their name can do well.
1: Right. He's the kind of guy that can walk into a union hall and people will understand his language. But I think he's a very compelling voice in the Democratic Party. Texas. It's absolutely tough. A lot of money is going to be spent in Texas that should be being spent in North Carolina, that should be being spent
2: in... North Carolina's gone because of Texas.
1: Right.
0: Trump could actually help if he endorsed probably for, you know, helping out these two Republicans to spend less money, but he hasn't...
1: And if Paxson is the nominee, money will continue to be spent. Republicans are still going to have to spend money to hold that seat. If Cornyn wins, I think it's a different story, but if it's Paxton, Republicans will be spending money there that will not be spent in all those other states that Sarah talked about. I think Tallarico is a far better candidate than Beto O'Rourke ever was. I think he's more talented as a candidate.
2: What?
1: No, I 100% think that.
2: Oh my gosh, I would... Okay, so I think that Beto came in with certain baggage into the general election, like, you know, we're going to take your guns, that he just couldn't overcome. I think the ad that you're going to see in the fall in Texas is James Tallarico thinks God is transgendered.
1: But you can run ads about anything for anybody these days. I think Tallarico, though, can also resonate on the issue of faith with a lot of voters in a way that not a lot of Democrats have been comfortable doing.
2: By the way, Mo, do you want to hear a fun fact?
1: Sure.
2: Beto O'Rourke and I are like a little bit buddies. I'm a huge fan. Like we actually text, like we're friends.
0: Wow. Does he regret making the gun comment that we're coming for all of your guns, that like changed the entire gun conversation forever?
2: I have not asked him that question, nor would I.
0: Could you ask him for me?
2: But in the spirit of like this show, I actually really like that both, if Tallarico wins, it will be on the shoulders of Beto's, what he built in 2018 and the grassroots support that he got there.
1: And I'm not saying this to bash Beto. What I'm saying is I actually think Tallarico has more raw talent as a candidate. And I do think that with the runoff complicates things on the Republican side. So we'll see. Now let's talk about Maine.
0: Yeah, I wanted to ask you about Maine because Graham Plattner he was leading Janet Mills to a point where she dropped out of the primary race. He's going to be the Senate nominee. Democrats have been saying forgiveness exists in politics. Yes, he had this Nazi tattoo and has said some awful things in the past. Like, what does forgiveness mean in our politics?
1: Forgiveness absolutely exists. People like a redemption story. And that can be true, as can the fact that in today's politics, we are sure as hell willing to overlook a lot.
0: But do Democrats want to say that? Like Trump has taught us that we can overlook some nasty stuff. So like, let's just own that.
1: Yeah. Do they want to say it? I don't know that they want to say it, right? But that's the reality. And Sarah's right with some of the parallels between a Plattner and a Trump in terms of just the raw politics, right? Their ability to reach people who were unreachable to more traditional

0: congressional candidates, as well as their ability to fight. We are in an era where people are looking for fighters. And I look at Plattner and I look at Sherrod Brown. And they are two very different definitions of fighters. Ohio's going one way with that. Maine's going a different way with that. I think Maine is complicated.
1: Mo, like when Republicans nominated Donald Trump, they entirely lost the moral high ground. Gone. Because of who Donald Trump is, what he says, and what he stands for. Democrats have felt this entire time morally superior, that they would never nominate someone like Donald Trump just to gain power. Democrats gave up the moral high ground when they made Graham Plattner their nominee.
0: And the voters in Maine made that call, right? They're making that judgment call.
1: You think this guy's okay to wear the banner of your party? You're okay with this? He went on a podcast with a neo-Nazi influencer. His own campaign said that the guy was, you know, despicable, but he spent an hour on the podcast with him, said he was a longtime fan. So, like, he hangs out with neo-Nazis, and he had a tattoo that he says he didn't know that it was a Nazi tattoo.
0: He's not my choice. I was likely to vote for, if I was a Maine voter, I would have voted for Mills.
2: But you're saying Maine voters are making that decision. We will give up the moral high ground to have a candidate like Graham Plattner.
0: Maine voters said, this is the guy who we believe is going to be the best foil to Donald Trump. He's the guy who's going to fight for us. We're tired of the system. And this guy's from outside the system. That's what our politics is at right now. Why? Because the people in the system have failed to respond to what people are looking for. And so it allows somebody like a Graham Plattner to step up and say, if they're not going to do it, I will.
1: Totally agree. I just want Democrats to acknowledge that they are no better, right? They're going to do the same thing in pursuit of power that Republicans did with Donald Trump. They didn't think they could win with a Mitt Romney nice candidate, so they went with Donald Trump because it was worth it to get the presidency. Democrats this whole time have been like, not us. We're better. We're not like that. Oh, the Senate's on the line? Never mind. We're definitely all on board.
0: I don't know that I would say all Democrats are on board, right? I think there are a lot of Democrats that are squeamish about this guy outside of Maine. Maine Democrats, that's where they are right now. Will we see this across the country? So far, we have not, right? We've seen other Graham Plattner type candidates running in other primaries and not winning.
1: Tallarico beat Jasmine Crockett. And I thought that was this like very, you know, Ted Lasso model campaign that he ran versus her very Donald Trump social media campaign. And he won. Well done, Texas Democrats.
0: That's actually a very good example. As we head into 2028, we'll see what direction the party goes in picking a presidential candidate.
2: Well, not just that. We'll see if other Senate leaders embrace Plattner when he comes to Washington. That is an important moment to see if this is the type of candidate who the party will embrace and say, this is who we support to have a Senate seat for our party, or if they say that, you know, he shouldn't be there. I thought there was a way potentially to have a moral high ground still and sort of use forgiveness as a value. But what I hear you both kind of saying is that Maine voters are saying we can take someone who has been incredibly offensive and has a hateful image on his body on display if it means getting power, because that's what our politics are today.
0: Voters, I think it's more than just power. That is what's motivating people. I think it is just a frustration and an anger with people like me.
2: Who are you to them? Like, what do you represent?
0: The establishment that doesn't understand them and doesn't care about them. That's what they think of your traditional politician. If Janet Mills ran organically, I think it might have been a little bit different than the fact that Chuck Schumer picked her, talked her into it, and was seen as her biggest backer. This is on us as the establishment. The reason they're looking for fighters is because they feel like they need that. They need someone who's going to fight for them because they are under assault and oftentimes by their own side. So shake up the team.
1: And we'll see whether Democrats are able to plow through four states. You know, like once that polling actually gets a little more solidified after Labor Day, we're going to know a lot more. I really think it runs through Texas at this point. I don't really think there's a path to four states without Texas. And if Paxton is the nominee and Republicans have to pour $200, $300 million into Texas, that's money that's not going into Maine and North Carolina and Ohio. And so you could see all three of those states go even if they hold on to Texas. And then we're looking at Alaska, for instance.
0: Alaska, Montana, Kansas is suddenly looking a little bit more interesting. These are all states that 6 months ago, we would have been laughed at to bring up in a conversation like this. And today, we at least have to look at them.
2: All right. We're going to take a break and then come back and talk about the governor's race in the most populous state in the United States of America. And that would be the state of California. You're listening to Left, Right, and Center.
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2: Okay, we are back again with more Left, Right, and Center. I'm David Green. Sarah Isger is here on the right. Moa Lathy is here on the left. The race for governor of California is just weeks away, and it is a race so tight, divided, and complex that it could lead to the state's first Republican governor in 15 years. And it is a state that under Gavin Newsom has been defined by antagonizing the Trump White House. In a Tuesday night CNN debate, the Democratic candidates said they had taken up that baton.
4: I've been in enough boardrooms to know a crook when I see one, and he is a crook.
5: I had to go toe-to-toe with him in court over 120 times.
6: When Donald Trump hurts California, then I will absolutely stand up to him.
2: Mo, I mean, polling shows the top concern for Californians is the same one as everywhere else in the country, affordability. Is this Democrats straying from the message? Should they be making it about Donald Trump?
0: Let's go back to why I was particularly brilliant in the first segment, according to Sarah.
2: Let's definitely go back to that.
0: Those two things should be tied. Affordability and Donald Trump should be tied together. He promised you he was going to make your life more affordable, less expensive. Your life is more expensive today than it was before he took office.
2: Do you believe there's still nuance in politics? Can you have a layered message like that? I don't know if that's possible anymore.
0: I don't think that's nuanced at all. I think that
6: to him.
2: Mo, I mean, polling shows the top concern for Californians is the same one as everywhere else in the country, affordability. Is this Democrats straying from the message? Should they be making it about Donald Trump?
0: Let's go back to why I was particularly brilliant in the first segment, according to Sarah.
2: Let's definitely go back to that.
0: Those two things should be tied. Affordability and Donald Trump should be tied together. He promised you he was going to make your life more affordable, less expensive. Your life is more expensive today than it was before he took office.
2: Do you believe there's still nuance in politics? Can you have a layered message like that? I don't know if that's possible anymore.
0: I don't think that's nuanced at all. I think that is crystal clear. And I think it's what people feel viscerally around the country and why his approval numbers are tanking. So, can we go out there and say without any nuance, he promised to make your life more affordable. He promised to make your life easier. Your life is more difficult because he's focusing on all these other things. I would love to see more candidates out there doing that. I don't think the answer is just to get up there and say Donald Trump is bad. It sure as hell is not to say Donald Trump is a fascist. We've been saying that for 10 years. And he keeps getting more and more votes. But where we see him struggling is people seeing Donald Trump is actually making your life worse. I want to see more of that.
2: But it's just so, I mean, I think about this California governor's race. And we should say, like, this debate did not focus solely on Donald Trump. I mean, you know, in Los Angeles, for example, I mean, the two horrific fires, like, you know, rebuilding, construction costs, housing availability, like, you know, homelessness, which is still not been solved in any way, shape, or form. Like those are issues that are front and center. But this guy, this president, is just present in every conversation you have about politics today. It feels that way on the right. It feels that way on the left. He's that kind of leader. And it's like hard to have a debate about a real issue like affordability, like, you know, construction costs, like homelessness. Without him looming.
0: Can I just say, one of my favorite messages from the 2020 Democratic primaries came from the unlikeliest of messengers, Senator Michael Bennet, who ran for president for a short period of time. And his core message was, I want to be the president you don't ever think about.
2: Yeah.
1: It'd get my vote. the Democratic Party has allowed itself to be defined by Donald Trump in opposition to Donald Trump. all the while, Donald Trump is eating into their policy issues and to their base very successfully.
2: And looming in debates in California. Yeah.
1: Exactly. And I think that debate in California highlights the result when, again, you have two parties that actually aren't disagreeing on that much from a sort of first principles place anymore. Now it's just, which team's vibes do you like? Are you more of a pickup truck person or more of a Subaru person? Either way, you're going to get huge entitlements and lots of government spending. Just let me know, you know, whether you shop at Trader Joe's or Kroger's.
2: Well, it was interesting because the Republican, Steve Hilton, in the debate, took a different tone, but still talking about Donald Trump, arguing that the strategy for California should be to work with the Trump White House.
5: I think the next governor of California will have to work with the administration and with the president that the American people elected to get good results for Californians. And by the way, my attitude will be to work with the president regardless of party.
2: Does that resonate with voters in California, do you think? Like, it's this guy is here, this White House is here, better to work with him than be Gavin Newsom and just be a thorn in his side all the time.
1: I would look at Mondani and say that's actually been quite successful, right? This is like the most left-wing elected Democrat at any sort of senior level in the country. And he's going to the Oval Office. They're taking pictures together. And it hasn't diminished his brand as a liberal. No one's questioning whether he's still a progressive. That is the right attitude. Voters, of course, don't like it. It's those polls that Mo always points out. 85% of voters want politicians to compromise. And then 85% of voters say, don't compromise on the things I care about. They just want the other side to compromise. You should come to me.
2: Well, Mo, we should explain how this primary works in California. It's not common. It's called a jungle primary where every candidate, regardless of party, goes up against each other. Only the top two advance to the general. Right now, you have the six leading Democrats splitting the vote all over the place. And because of that, Republican Steve Hilton is leading the polls right now. Is there a way that the Democrats just beat each other up so much in this early stage that someone like Hilton emerges and wins?
0: When you look at the top three candidates in the most recent poll, you've got Republican Steve Hilton and Democrat Javier Becerra both at 18. And then you've got the other Republican, Bianco, at 15, and every other Democrat below that with 25% undecided. So there is a scenario here that you've got Hilton and Bianco, the two Republicans, as the two top finishers with about 30% of the vote combined, which means 70% of voters in California chose someone other than a Republican, but their only choice in the general election is between two Republicans. That's the problem with these jungle primaries.
2: Well, one way to address a primary like this would be ranked choice voting, right? I mean, the simple explanation of that, for those of you who don't know, it's like a voter's, if you're a voter, your first choice, let's say, is not on top. Your vote goes to who you had ranked second or third or so on until you have someone with a majority. But Sarah, you actually said recently on the show that you're not a fan necessarily of ranked choice voting. I want to play one message we got from a listener.
7: This is Ryan from San Diego. I have a question for Sarah. Can you help me understand how ranked choice voting may be theoretically better, but in practice, not fix the problems that we're facing today?
1: Oh, no, sorry. I love ranked choice voting. I think it is what we should do in every election in the country. It is not a silver bullet for fixing the fundamental problems in our election system, which is people not voting in primaries, small dollar donors sort of representing these very extremes of both political parties. Studies have shown in the few places that have adopted ranked choice voting, it doesn't really change outcome very often. That being said, it is still far better for our political health to have people actually rank their candidates because it allows a candidate who, quote, nobody thinks can win, but who's secretly everybody's first choice to potentially get those votes, which look, even if they don't win that election, that becomes really important for raising money the next time. And maybe those views get sort of hungry hippoed up by the candidate that does win for the purpose of not letting them challenge them the next time. Like, it is all to the good to have ranked choice voting. But these people who think that we have these silver bullet solutions to gerrymandering or, you know, negative polarization or political parties that are too extreme, no, sorry, ranked choice voting isn't going to solve America.
2: So it's not don't do it, it's don't expect that it's going to be some kind of panacea.
1: Yes.
2: But like, okay,
1: do it.
2: That's do it, but don't think it's going to solve the problems. And I think, Ryan, I hope you're hearing it. Even though it's just theoretically better, still worth doing. Mo, do you agree with that?
0: I don't know. Jury's still out. Only a handful of places actually use it.
2: Right.
0: And the places that have used it, I'm with Sarah, like we haven't seen evidence that it has decreased polarization. Maybe one of the most famous cases where the result did not turn out as expected would probably be Alaska a few years ago, right? Where Sarah Palin was running for Congress against Mary Peltola, and there was another Republican in the race, Nick Begich. Peltola ended up winning in the second round because all the Begich voters he came in third place and a lot of his voters couldn't stomach to vote for Sarah Palin. So they voted for her. And a lot of people said, see, this is where the system works, except for the fact that for a lot of people, they said, wait, so we just elected a Democrat because we had this one really crappy Republican. Fine, we'll kick her out in 2 years, right? Like, it just didn't show that suddenly it changed the overall dynamics of anything. New York City has ranked choice voting. I wouldn't say that it has been a fix to polarization. In primaries, I think they're actually more interesting than in general elections because you see interesting coalitions start to emerge, just as we did in the New York City mayoral primary this last time between Mamdani and Brad Landers, who came in third place. So, and I think the jury's still out on what sort of actual impact ranked choice voting will have. I don't have a moral opposition to it. I just don't think we know what the longer term effect will be. And not that many places are doing it. Where I agree with Sarah wholeheartedly is none of these things in and of themselves are going to be the solution. Jungle primary wasn't the solution people hoped it would be. Ranked choice voting, we don't know. One thing that could stop this is if we do the exact opposite of what we are doing right now as a country and put an end to the partisan redistricting arms race, get back to actually having more swing districts, more competitive districts. We are choosing to go in a very different direction right now. And that's just going to make it worse. I think that helps tackle the negative polarization. I think figuring out a better information ecosystem than we have right now, that matters. But none of those are reforms that are going to actually happen anytime soon. We could try to reform redistricting, but how we as voters act, like that's not a, there's no political reform that will fix that. We just have to act differently.
2: Well, you have acted particularly brilliant today.
0: Love that theme for this week's episode.
2: I think cuddly bear was another phrase that we used. Suburb of Bonkers Town. Did I get that right?
1: Suburb. Maybe I shouldn't drink so much before I come on this podcast. I don't know.
2: Ryan, thanks for sending in that question, clarifying a lot of our thoughts on ranked choice voting. And if you out there have questions to send in, we encourage you to do it. Just record a voice memo like Ryan did. Keep it to around 30 seconds or so like Ryan did. Ryan, you are the model. And send it to
1: brilliant,
2: us.
1: Brilliant, Ryan.
2: Yeah. Particularly brilliant, Ryan. Particularly brilliant. Send it to us at lrc@kcrw.org. That is lrc@kcrw.org. And we're going to go to rants and raves. I mean, Sarah, if you wanted to rave more about Mo this week, I mean, feel free. Or is there,
0: I thought
2: or is there something
0: did.
2: Else?
0: Yeah, I thought I was already her rave.
1: I'd just like to rave about cats. I have two cats. They're both immigrants from Kuwait. They have little kitty passports. They were stray cats put on a plane to Dulles Airport, where you can basically just go pick up your Kuwaiti cat. They're just, you know, loves of my life. They keep me so happy. So if anyone's lonely out there feeling like nobody understands you, do you know who wants to understand you?
2: Cats.
1: A stray cat.
2: Love that. Mo?
0: So I want to talk about Marco Rubio for a second. Very different than Katz.
2: Yeah.
0: He's like the busiest man in government, right? He's like secretary.
2: He's a new press secretary now, I think.
0: He's secretary of state. He's national security advisor. He was like acting chief archivist of the nation for a little while. Librarian of Congress, maybe, I think was in there too.
1: He was trade rep at one point.
0: And understudy for White House press secretary. Add a new thing to his portfolio. Video went viral this weekend when he was seen behind the turntable DJing at a family wedding. And I got to be honest, like the guy was dropping some beats, right? He had the headphones on.
2: You were grooving.
0: He was fist pumping.
2: So you're not talking about the music. You were just talking about his kind of persona as a DJ.
0: I mean, I just thought it was a nice moment for him. At a time when he's a very, very busy man, but I think it's okay because, you know, if any of those other gigs don't work out for him, I think he might have a future as a DJ. He wouldn't tell at that briefing, he wouldn't tell anyone what his DJ name is. I thought it was like an obvious missed opportunity to just embrace DJ Marco Mark.
2: Ooh,
0: run with it.
2: That's good. You should pass that on to him. Yeah.
0: Make the t-shirts, put out the flyers, willing to spin at birthdays, bar mitzvahs, weddings, cabinet reshuffles, like anything where there's a need, DJ Marco Mark on the case.
2: That's great. We have a checklist today. Sarah, you're going to check back with Beto O'Rourke and whether he regrets his gun line. Mo, you're going to send DJ Marco Mark to Marco Rubio. I'm just making sure we have everything covered. I want to rant, and it's weird to me because I'm a sports fan. I always loved watching Lakers games on TV and seeing Jack Nicholson there. Like the celebrity culture at Lakers games was cool. For some reason, I'm watching this at Madison Square Garden with Knicks fans like Spike Lee and Ben Stiller and Tracy Morgan and Timothy Chalamet kissing Kylie Jenner, like courtside. Josh Hart, a New York Knick, thought it was really cute and funny to untie Jimmy Fallon's shoe as he was running by, like during a play. I hate it. Like I want to say that there's some philosophical argument, like that it makes the NBA seem like a privileged place and it should be more focused on. I don't know if it's James Dolan who owns the New York Knicks and does all that weird facial recognition stuff to keep his haters out of his properties. I think it's just because I love the Sixers and I'm really, really angry that the Knicks are beat them in the first two games at Madison Square Garden. And I want to get the series back to Philly and destroy the Knicks and make all of those celebrities feel miserable. But I hate it. And I would much rather watch basketball than watch a New York Knick untying Jimmy Fallon's shoe. And I'm done. Thank you for listening.
0: It's always fun to watch you. It's always fun to watch you get so exercised over these things.
2: Yeah, I know.
0: When you get worked up, David, because you're like the happiest, friendliest person in the world. Except when it's sports.
2: Well,
1: get a cat.
2: I'll get a cat. Yeah, and a cuddly bear. Thank you, Mo and Sarah, and thank you to the team putting the show together every single week. Left, Right, and Center is produced by Leo Duran. Our executive producer is Arnie Seipel. The show is recorded and mixed by Nick Lamponi. Big thanks to Jason Mundock here in Lancaster, Pennsylvania at So Good Media. Thanks, Jason, for hosting me every time I'm in town. Todd M. Simon composed our theme music. Left, Right, and Center is a co-production of KCRW and Fearless Media, and we are distributed by PRX. 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

Music from Joe Chambers. The album is called Dance Cobina, and we heard the title track from that record. Before that, drummer Joe Farnsworth, from his recent release, It's Prime Time, we heard a tune called The Third Plane. And we got things started with trumpeters John McNeil and Tom Harrell, and Tom Harrell's tune, Terrestris. My name is Glenn Koster. This is the Friday afternoon edition of All That Jazz. We're going to jump right back into the music with a classic recording from Joe Henderson from his Blue Note album, In and Out. Here is his composition, Serenity.

0: Joe Henderson with his composition Serenity from the Blue Note record In and Out. My name is Glenn Koster. You're listening to the Friday afternoon edition of All That Jazz. More music coming up in just a moment.
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0: Up next, we're going to hear from vibraphonist Joe Locke and the title track from his 2023 release, Makram.

That's Joe Zobinul, keyboardist and composer, co-founder of the group Weather Report. And we heard Joe Zobinul there with the WDR Big Band from an album called Brown Street. We heard Black Market, composition by Joe Zobinul. Before that, guitarist Joe Pass. From the album After Hours, we heard the old standard, Honeysuckle Rose. And we got things started on that set of all that jazz with vibraphonist Joe Locke and the title track from his recent album, Makram. My name is Glenn Koster. This is the Friday afternoon edition of All That Jazz on KUNM 89.9 FM. You can find us online at kunm.org. That's where you can hear a live stream of our broadcast. You can also check out the two-week archive to catch up on any shows that you might have missed recently. We've got time for another tune in this half hour of All That Jazz. We're going to hear from a couple of Chicago area stalwarts, drummer Joel Spencer and bassist Kelly Sill. Been on many, many gigs, many, many recordings in the Chicago area, and they put together an album of their own. The album is called The Brighter Side, and here's a tune called Rosebud.

0: The Joel Spencer Kelly Sill Quartet and a tune called Rosebud. My name is Glenn Koster. It's the Friday afternoon edition of All That Jazz. More music coming up in just a couple moments.
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0: Up next, we're going to hear from young pianist Joey Alexander. From his album Continuance, here's one called Hear Me Now.

Joey DeFrancesco at the B3 organ from his album More Music. We heard Just Beyond the Horizon. Before that, John Coltrane from one of his classic recordings, possibly one of my favorite John Coltrane albums, Coltrane's Sound, and his take on the Johnny Green standard, Body and Soul. Before that, we started that set of All That Jazz with Joey Alexander and a composition of his called Hear Me Now. My name is Glenn Koster. We're in the home stretch of this edition of All That Jazz on a Friday afternoon. Be sure to stick around at the bottom of the hour for Afternoon Freeform with Scott. But we've got time to get in most of one more tune, this one from pianist John Chin. And it's the title track from his album, Undercover.

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Welcome to Afternoon Freeform. I'm Scott Denton. With breaking music in today's show from jazz, a collaboration between jazz trio Harriet Tubman and Georgia Ann Muldrow, Miroslav Vitus featuring Esperanza Spalding, Irreversible Entanglements, Kronos Quartet,

Sponsor Spalding, Irreversible Entanglements, Kronos Quartet in an homage to Mahalia Jackson, Swedish band Moktaversson, Danish band Ice Age, and Irish band Kneecap. Emmanuel Wilkins Quartet live, as among others. And to begin with, Julian Lage, bandleader, guitarist, composer, released Scenes from Above on January 23rd, featuring a newly formed quartet, John Medeski, keys, Jorge Roder, and Kenny Wallison, bass and drums. And they'll be appearing at the Lensic on October 26th in Santa Fe. This is Talking Drum.

Irish band Lancum with Hunting the Wren, an original of theirs from 2024's Live in Dublin, and their studio version put to brilliant use in the closing scene of the Peaky Blinders sequel film, The Immortal Man. The Pogues, with A Pair of Brown Eyes from last year's Rum, Sodomy, and the Lash 40th Anniversary edition. Scottish band Brogale released their debut album, Tuesday Paper Club, in October. We heard One for the Ditch. Richard Thompson Band preceded with a live cover of the Fairport Convention song, John the Gun, from historic classic concert, Live in Nottingham, 1986, a concert previously unreleased until 2024, and featuring Christine Collister on backing vocal. Julian Lage began the set with Talking Drum from Scenes from Above, released on January 23rd, featuring his new quartet, John Badeski, Jorge Roder, and Kenny Wallison. And they'll be performing at the Lensic in Santa Fe on October 26th. Information at lensic360.org. It's afternoon freeform until 4 o'clock. I'm Scott Denton. Warren Ellis and Nick Cave score a whole lot of films, and they just released their original series soundtrack for the new Netflix show based on the Swedish crime writer Jo Nesbø. It's Jo Nesbø's Detective Hula. This is a track entitled Raquel.

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1: 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In the 2 o'clock hour, following NPR headlines at the top of the hour, I've got recent live recordings from Emmanuel Wilkins Quartet and Nick Cave and the Bad Seeds.

Inside a dream, could not get loose. I tell you it, although there's little use to tell a dream.

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I can't make light of it. My poor soul, it was having a dark night. It was a long night, a week.

0: British band Tindersticks with Turn My Back from 2024's Soft Tissue. Nick Cave and the Bad Seeds with Long Dark Night from Live God, released this past December, recorded during their European tour in 2024. The track originating from Wild God, the album that, of course, was featured on that tour. And Laura Marling began the set with a live performance of What He Wrote, a performance from March of last year, which was then recorded on, then included in the deluxe reissue of the previous year's album, Patterns in Repeat. And that concert from Manchester's Albert Hall is online. It was streamed live. You can find that on YouTube. 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I'm Scott Denton.
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0: Emmanuel Wilkins Quartet released Live at the Village Vanguard Volume 1 on March 20th. There will be two more volumes, and many of the tracks are long and glorious. He's joined by the saxophonist, bandleader, composer, joined by Micah Thomas, Riona Takanaga, and Kwaku Sumbri, piano, bass, drums. This is their just about 18-minute version of Alice Coltrane's Charanam.

Emmanuel Wilkins Quartet, on which the saxophonist, bandleader, composer is joined by Micah Thomas, Riona Takanaga, and Kweku Sumbri, have launched a three-volume Live at the Village Vanguard series. The volume one came out on March 20th, from which we just heard their cover of Alice Coltrane's 1982 composition, Charanam. This is Afternoon Freeform. I'm Scott Denton. Continuing with a set of rock here, we've got the latest from Swedish band Moktaversson. Second in this set, we'll hear another track from the forthcoming album from Danish band Ice Age, their first in 6 years. And beginning with Irish band Kneecap, who you may have been reading about lately, on Friday they released their sophomore album, Fenian. And this is an uncharacteristic song, and it's really in memory of one of the band members' mother who passed away, entitled Irish Goodbye, featuring Kay Tempest.

0: Horse Girl with Where Did You Go from their sophomore album, produced by Kate LeBon, Phonetics, On and On, released in January last year. Mocktaverskan, I should say, is a Swedish band led by Maja Milner. And that translates from the Swedish as strong woman. We heard Louie from their fifth album, Glass and Bones, just released on April 3rd, preceded by Manchester band Ist Ist with I Am the Fear from Dagger, released in February, their fifth album. And Danish band Ice Age are getting set to release their sixth album, For the Love of Grace and Hereafter, on May 29th. It'll be their first in 5 years, and we just heard it's about the third single they've released so far, I think, Ember. And Irish band Kneecap began the set with Irish Goodbye featuring Kay Tempest from their sophomore album Fenian, just released on released last Friday. Ahead, Kronos Quartet with an homage to gospel singer and civil rights activist Mahalia Jackson. 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I'm Scott Denton. 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Ahead, I already told you about that. 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
0: We'll hear from that Kronos Quartet track third in the set. Second, we'll hear from Swiss electroacoustic harpist Julie Campiche with a track inspired by a quote from Virginia Woolf, and beginning with London-based cellist, composer, and sound designer Joe Quayle. This is Butterfly Dance from her seventh album, Noton, released in September.

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0: Are you being treated right because you're black? How do you fare in America because you're black? And my people, we're coming along, but my God, we're coming along so slow till we're choking.
1: But now something obviously is happening. And not only in Birmingham and Nashville, but obviously it's happening. It's the American high school kids. It's the young kids.
0: Well, of course, the youth, being white, you don't know. They look at their mother and father washing and ironing and working, trying to send them to school. And you know, a child from the age of 4 or 5 years old get this inferior feeling. This thing just has burst out.

only thing we are interested in is equal rights, where we can make a living to survive, you understand, and to have an education. Only the grace of God that has brought me thus far, being an unknowing woman. What was I going to try to learn for down there? There was no work for me. If I'd have got a chance to go to college, there was nothing for me to do but still push the white people's buggy, their babies, and clean their house.

0: You know, it's the most distasteful thing to hear a white man call your man, your husband, or your brother a boy. He's no boy. He's a man like anybody. And his head can be as white as his. That's disrespect.
1: My friend Big Billy singing, "When will I get to be called a man?
0: Yeah.
1: When will I get to be called a man?"
0: Yeah.
1: Song.

There's a God somewhere. No man on earth is able to keep people in bondage, because God created this earth for man. Yeah. And he didn't say, well, you're black or white.

Sometimes when I'm burdened, the thoughts go through my mind. But the groan comes out of my soul. For deliverance. There never was a person that

On April 3rd, Kronos Quartet released Glorious Mahalia, a tribute to gospel singer and civil rights activist Mahalia Jackson, from a suite composed by Stacey Gerup. We just heard her, we heard Kronos Quartet with an excerpt of her own performance of the Black spiritual, Sometimes I Feel Like a Motherless Child, from 1957. That was one movement, preceded by the previous movement of the suite, Are You Being Treated Right, which incorporated excerpts of a 1963 interview she did with Studs Terkel. Preceded by Swiss electroacoustic harpist Julie Campiche with Anonymous from Unspoken, released in January, a solo project celebrating the advance of feminism, taking as its starting point Virginia Woolf's observation, for most of history, Anonymous was a woman. And of course, we heard that repeated by many, many different voices. Joe Quayle began the set, London-based cellist, composer, and sound designer, with Butterfly Dance from Notan, her seventh album, released in September. Thanks for listening to Afternoon Freeform on KONO. I'm Scott Denton, continuing with a belated tribute to late guitarist, singer-songwriter Dave Mason, who died on April 19th at the age of 79. We're going to hear two live performances of tracks that he wrote, and I'll tell you about those on the other side of this set. This is Traffic, of which you probably know he was a founding member, but then he kind of came in and out of the band in those early years. This is, both of the tracks we're going to hear wound up in studio versions on his solo album from 1970, Alone Together. This is a great live take of Shouldn't Have Took More Than You Gave.

0: Bay Area band Cold Blood, led by vocalist Lydia Pence, with Live Your Dream from 1973's album Thriller, on which Pointer Sisters sang backup, preceded by Delaney and Bonnie and Friends, with a live performance of Dave Mason's Only You Know and I Know, from 1970's On Tour with Eric Clapton. Among the Friends were also, besides Clapton, Dave Mason, and incognito billed as L'Angelo Mysterioso, George Harrison, and a whole slew of musicians, the future Derek and the Dominoes backup band, Carl Radle, Bobby Whitlock, Jim Gordon, and Rita Coolidge on vocal, and others. The Brits were absolutely smitten by Delaney and Bonnie's Southern rock. And that was, the set began with a live version by Traffic, an expanded version of Traffic, of Dave Mason's Shouldn't Have Took More Than You Gave. Both of those songs coming from the from his studio album 1970, his solo album Alone Together. Traffic was recorded in the album came out in 71. Probably it was recorded early in 70, actually at the same venue where Delaney and Bonnie and Friends recorded part of On Tour with Clapton, Fairfield Halls in Croydon. And, Dave Mason passed away on April 19th at the age of 79. In the set ahead, brand new music from Irreversible Entanglements, a collaboration between veteran jazz trio Harriet Tubman and Georgia Ann Muldrow, and bassist Miroslav Vitus has a new album out on ECM. We'll hear a couple of segments of that featuring Esperanza Spalding. This afternoon, Freeform on KONM 89.9 FM, Albuquerque, Santa Fe, and online at KONM.org. A public service of the University of New Mexico. I'm Scott Denton.
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0: In 2024, Joni Mitchell Archives Volume 4, The Asylum Years, 1976 to 1980, was released, a huge box set, lots of previously unreleased live material, including this track, The Jungle Line, live at Music Hall Boston, Massachusetts, February 19th, 1976.

veteran jazz trio Harriet Tubman, Brandon Ross, guitar and banjo, Melvin Gibbs, bass, and JT Lewis drums, collaborating with Georgia Ann Muldrow on vocal and keys, with When You Rise from Electric Field of Love, released on March 27th. Also out the same day, bassist Miroslav Vitus released Mountain Call, one of many that he's released as a band leader and composer for the ECM label over the years. From a sequence entitled Rhapsody, we heard two segments, Africa and In Me, featuring Esperanza Spalding vocal, Gary Campbell sax, Gerald Cleaver drums. And it's not official, but several weeks ago, Tom Guralnick, when he was mentioning some of the artists in the forthcoming New Mexico Jazz Festival coming up in September, he did drop the name Esperanza Spalding, preceded by Little Sims with Flood from featuring Obongjayar and Moonchild Sanelli from last year's album Lotus, preceded by Irreversible Entanglements, Kier Nuringer on sax, Achilles Navarro trumpet, Luke Stewart and Cheshire Holmes bass and drums, led by vocalist More Mother, a.k.a. Kame Ayewa. They released their fifth album on also March 27th, and it's their second for the Impulse label. We heard Juntos Vencemos featuring Helado Negro, who helped write that track. The album's called Future, Present, Past, and Joni Mitchell began the set with The Jungle Line live at Music Hall Boston, Massachusetts, February 19th, 1976. From Joni Mitchell Archives, Volume 4, The Asylum Years, 1976 to 1980, released in 2024. That about does it for today's Afternoon Freeform. Thank you so much for listening. I'm Scott Denton. I'll be back doing this show in 2 weeks. Brandon's with you next week. Before I'm back doing this show in 2 weeks, I guess that's the 22nd, I'll be doing Global Music on Monday night. I think it's the 18th from 10 to 1 a.m. And remember our two-week listening archive, enabling you to listen to everything we broadcast on demand for 2 weeks from airtime. Very handy for showtimes like that that might not really suit your schedule. Thanks again for listening, taking us out. This is from an album which was a collaboration between Taos Pueblo flute player and flute maker Robert Mirabal and New York string quartet Ethel. They collaborated on The River in 2016. This track is Clean Dirge, Dirty Dirge. Thanks again for listening. Have a great weekend.

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1: Mac Barnett, celebrated author of children's books, otherwise known as Books, has finally written a book for adults about children's books. 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
3: And you can listen to Weekend Edition starting at 7 a.m. tomorrow and 9 a.m. on Sunday. Still to come on this evening's show, in Colombia, a plan to cull Pablo Escobar's invasive hippos is challenged by an Indian billionaire's offer to relocate dozens of the animals to India's wildlife reserve instead. We'll have all the details in about 20 minutes. Stick with us. Right now, we have the headlines at 4:30.

0: Refinery outages in the Midwest pushed U.S. gasoline prices up even further. And warmer weather means the start of summer driving season, when demand usually goes up.
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2: And live in Albuquerque, this is KUNM. I'm Daniel Montano. Absent a longer-term deal on how to share a key but dwindling water source in the U.S. West, three states say they'll cut back significantly to prop up reservoirs in a short-term agreement following the driest winter on record. California, Nevada, and Arizona say their new two-year deal would save 3.2 million acre-feet of water through 2028, helping to stabilize the Colorado River. That's enough water to serve more than 25 million people a year. The deal still needs approval from state lawmakers and the federal government. Some of the rules that govern Colorado River water usage expire this year, but negotiations have mostly broken down among the states. About 4 months have passed since any substantive talks. The states in the river's upper basin, Utah, Colorado, Wyoming, and New Mexico, have suggested a mediator is needed. Danae screenwriter, filmmaker, and actor Desba is known for playing Helen Atcity on AMC's Dark Winds. She'll be one of several screenwriters discussing the adaptation of the books into scripts at the Santa Fe International Literary Festival next weekend. KUNM's Jeanette Didio sat down with her to discuss the film industry in New Mexico.
3: Despite New Mexico's film boom in the past few years, recent reports show a 29% decrease in the first quarter of this year. Desba says while the film industry is slowing down in the state, she's hopeful that will change.
4: This is truly a place of the beautiful wide open skies that inspired so many artists to come here, hide out in our canyons and our mountains and our forests for inspiration.
3: She says as a Native filmmaker, she's seen a dependence by Native American actors and filmmakers on Hollywood to rescue them.
4: I feel like as a Native person, sometimes I sense that is also what may or may not hold us back.
3: But Desba reiterates that Native folks are capable of carving their own paths.
4: I want people to realize and remember that we can inspire ourselves and we can feed ourselves and we can provide the nourishment that feeds our souls.
3: For KUNM, I'm Jeanette Didios.
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6: From NPR News, this is All Things Considered. I'm Elsa Chang in Culver City, California.
7: And I'm Scott Detrow in Washington. Public health experts are raising alarms about what they see as a muted public response by the U.S. government to the hantavirus outbreak. The outbreak started on a cruise ship, and as NPR's Gabriella Emanuel reports, there are now 8 cases of the rodent-borne disease, including 3 deaths.
8: On April 11th, a Dutch man aboard the cruise ship died after contracting hantavirus. It was not until the evening of May 6th, 3.5 weeks later, that the U.S. Centers for Disease Control and Prevention issued its first statement on the topic. It was 3 paragraphs and said the State Department is leading a whole-of-government response, but it lacked details. That surprised Carlos Del Rio of Emory University's School of Public Health. He says at this point, cruise ship passengers had already disembarked to over a dozen countries, including the U.S.
9: CDC typically would put out something called HANS, the Health Alert Notice.
8: When he spoke with media yesterday, Del Rio says this notice would have provided guidance to the medical community, the latest outbreak details, as well as information on how the disease spreads and how to contain it. In past outbreaks like SARS or COVID, he says there would also have been regular press briefings so the public knows what's happening. And CDC scientists would be at work.
9: I would envision that by now, many, many days ago, we would have seen a team from CDC deployed to the area, and we haven't seen that. So to me, the silence that we're seeing from our premier public health institution is really concerning to me.
10: So this, to me,

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1: Live here in Albuquerque, this is KUNM. I'm Daniel Montaño. The Santa Fe International Literary Festival begins next weekend, and among the array of authors speaking, screenwriters will also be in attendance discussing how books get adapted from print to the big screen. KUNM's Jeanette Didio spoke with Dene screenwriter, filmmaker, and actor Desba, who plays Helen Atcity on AMC's Dark Winds. Desba says she started out working as a geologist and earning her degree as a screenwriter before she got her big break.
2: I started taking screenwriting classes at Northern New Mexico College, where I wrote my first screenplay, met David Lindblom, who's a professor still there. And then he encouraged me to go to IAI because he also had just completed their MFA program. And I thought it was a good idea because I'm like, oh, well, if I get my MFA, then that means I can potentially teach if the whole acting and the screenwriting thing doesn't work out, which is in the film industry is pretty par for the course. And especially right now, there's not a lot of things going on. Sometime later, I also got cast as Helen Atcity on Dark Winds. I had really auditioned for Lee Porn's wife and then didn't get that, then went to auditioning for something else. So just a lot of series of like one thing happened and led to another. I submitted some work for Dark Winds when I found out that they were taking submissions for a writer's room. And I figured, how many Navajo writers can they possibly have at that point, professional screenwriters? So I figured I had a possibility. I had a shot. I got hired and then I got the experience of working as a staff writer. So it was not a linear thing. It is not typical for Hollywood or any of that. Got super, super lucky. I think the ancestors were definitely looking out for me all along the way. And I just was really good at listening.
3: What was it like in the Dark Winds writing room?
2: Tony Hillerman's books, he had the three different characters. They were all in different timelines. They weren't happening at the same time. So we had to do a lot of juggling and a lot of finessing to make sure that all of these different elements were landing. And then they're not exactly to the page, you know, what was actually written by Tony Hillerman. And we just kind of came up with our own way of telling the same story. Like, what is the actual theme? Like, what's the emotional arc? Like, what is the reality and the truth of Native Navajo stories? But then also trying to make sure that we use Tony's work as a referencing point.
3: How do you feel about keeping these stories that were written by Tony Hillerman, who's not Native, but while also incorporating Native voices by having Native screenwriters?
2: At first, I was really conflicted because initially I got the script. I read it late at night. I was like, oh gosh, am I supposed to really be reading about skinwalkers? My clique calls them flesh pedestrians, you know, late at night by myself. And I wasn't sure if I even wanted to audition, but I said, okay, ancestors, like, please guide me on this. Because I want to be truthful. I was a little conflicted. I wasn't sure. In any set, I knew that if I'm going to go and I say yes to something, I'm going to be 100% showing up as an actor. That's my first duty as an actor, is to show up 100%, give it what I can, be truthful to my experience in it as I see it. And if I get accepted, then it's an opportunity for me to educate someone. That's the reason why I was accepted, or I'm going to be educated. And I know always being on set is always educational.
3: Do you have a personal history with Tony Hillerman?
2: Tony actually interviewed my uncles, and that some of his characters were based off of like my uncle, whose name really was Johnny Largo, who was the captain at Window Rock in Tua City. So I feel like our family history, it was coming back to me full circle, especially when I got accepted into the writer's room and hired, because I really was able to then kind of put that at least in my family to rest, that it finally emerged through the hands of one of their own relatives that we got the story right. And not to disparage Tony Hillerman anyway, but I just knew that it was really important, the narrative coming from a Native voice. I want to say all is well, and it's outliving its own life in the new seasons that are coming up.
3: How important is it to see Native Americans in the film industry?
2: Oh, so incredibly important. We need to move forward and just kind of keep going at it being our stories. And again, back to Hollywood, you know, us not being beholden to that. I'm looking forward to one day having my own studio and being a studio executive or the president of whatever TV studio, or any, you know, not just me, but I'm holding that vision so that if I can lend that vision to someone else, to my kid, or, you know, anyone else who wants to take that on as their own, that that's possible, and trying to find and forge a path towards that.
3: Desba, thank you so much for your time.
2: I appreciate it as well. Thank you.
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1: Just ahead on KUNM, Tennessee is moving to break its only majority Black Democrat-held congressional district into three separate districts. That district's congressman is speaking out.
5: It's going to lessen African Americans' interest in the election process when they know that their decision in a primary is going to be for a candidate who probably doesn't have much of a chance to win.
1: How he's fighting back, coming up after the headlines at the top of the hour. Stick with us. It's KUNM 450.
0: From NPR News, this is All Things Considered. I'm Ilse Chang.
6: And I'm Scott Detrow. Cincinnati, 1983. A video game played in 2090. The Mid-Atlantic Ocean in spring 2586. These are the places and times woven together in a new novel, Homebound. Author Portia Alon explains that
7: at its heart, Homebound is about a group of characters across time and space, all of whom are trying to answer the question of who am I and where do I belong?
6: And it's the universality of figuring out those answers that makes the book tick.
7: It starts in the 1980s with a young woman named Bex, whose beloved uncle has just died, and he leaves her an unfinished computer game. And her choice to finish that game ends up echoing 600 years into the future.
6: I read that you started with this early 80s timeline and Bex, who's such a relatable character. And as we get farther and farther out, characters are still relatable, but the worlds are more and more different from ours. Tell me how that grew in your mind, how you thought that this story that you started with could end up 500 plus years in the future.
7: I sensed from the very beginning that the question that was really animating Bex and her vulnerability, that sense of being an outsider who didn't belong, was also a question that I shared. And I just understood at like a very deep level that there wasn't a singular answer to that question. And so I was going to have to make this story bigger than just the 1980s. I was going to have to chase down answers to those questions, you know, reaching out into the future. I think those feelings of being an outsider, that's a timeless feeling. There are going to be people 500 years from now feeling it. There are people 500 years in the past who are feeling it too.
6: Somebody who's realizing she's gay and that her uncle's gay in the early 80s, when that's something we didn't say out loud that much, can share something in common with somebody on a flooded world, you know, steering around a ship 500 years later.
7: Yes. That question of who are the people who see me the way that I want to be seen? Who are the people who can be trusted with my vulnerable parts? I think that's a question that really, I think all of us have asked at some point.
6: Tell us about Yasiko, this character in the future that we spent a lot of time with in the book. She's almost like we were talking about her, almost like this Han Solo character, the kind of crusty person who picks up the passenger and you know, slowly builds a relationship with them, despite the fact that that's the last thing in the world that they want.
7: I love the Han Solo echoes. Yes. Yasiko is really a survivor, but she lives in a world in which that act of survival has also meant that she can't be vulnerable or doesn't feel like she can be vulnerable. And so a lot of the trip that she takes beyond just the physical trip is about expanding her idea of what does it mean to have a crew and to have people with whom she can feel safe.
6: I'm wondering how you think about the future, because this book at times feels pessimistic. It's a dystopian, flooded world where all remnants of the civilization we live in now are gone, and you get little clues of, are they talking about this? Are they talking about that? But it's by and large, we've been erased. And yet at the same time, a lot in this book feels optimistic, feels hopeful. How do you think about the future?
7: I definitely feel a little scared sometimes when I think about the future, when I see some of the big institutional forces that are moving in the world that I feel sometimes often powerless to address. But I feel much more hopeful when I think about the people in my communities. I was a public librarian, and before that, I was a high school teacher. And in both of those places, I really saw the ways in which people are capable of great care, even for strangers, even for people to whom they don't have any formal bond. And I think that act of care, that being able to be in community with one another, that gives me a lot of hope for the future.
6: Yeah. I like that answer. I won't give away too much, but there's specific moments in the book where big, powerful people, billionaires, snap things up and kind of bend them to their own whims. But at the same time, people within those structures are doing what they can to still make sure the right thing happens.
7: Mm-hmm.
6: I mean, to that end, how does religion fit into this future world you created? Because it is an important part of life on the ship for Yessica and her crewmates. They have this future form of Judaism that's really important to them.
7: I'm interested in generally stories and how stories can allow us to feel a part of something bigger than ourselves, whether that's connection to ancestors or people who came before us, connections to the communities that are around us right now, or a sense of legacy, what we're leaving for the people who come after us. And I think religion is a really powerful repository of story and keeper of story for many people. And so that felt important to me as a touchstone for Yessica, that this is how she accesses story and the ritual of some of her sort of future Jewish life is also what keeps her grounded in her relationships to other people.
6: And it seems like the way you describe it, at least in your mind, that's the main driver of that religion has become person-to-person storytelling over the centuries.
7: Yes.
6: As people become more nomadic and more endangered.
7: Mm-hmm.
6: Which brings us to an important character in the book who's not a human, and that's Haya, the robot. A sentient, right? Well, I was going to say sentient, but we had some disagreement, the team that worked on this from NPR, of is Haya clearly sentient, or is that just what people around it are imposing on it?
7: That's a great question. I don't have an answer for that. I think that's up to the reader.
6: All right. That's the best answer sometimes. But it's really kind of a lonely character who kind of watches the world fall apart slowly and everyone around it coming and going and coming and going over the centuries.
7: Yeah, Haya was a really actually fun character to write. Their voice is very folkloric, I think, sort of choral. And I'm just interested in that outsider character. Because, I mean, Bex is an outsider because of her sexuality. Yessica is an outsider because sort of how she's positioned herself and her own independence. And Haya is an outsider because they are one of one.
6: The last thing I want to ask is that you mentioned that you worked for a while as a librarian. Have you thought, as you finished up this book and released it into the world, have you thought about how a librarian might recommend this book of yours to a reader, what that conversation might be like?
7: I hadn't until this moment, but that's a fun thing to think about.
6: What do you think?
7: I really hope that a librarian can give this to a reader and just say, this is going to take you on a really big journey and you're going to feel cared for at the end of it, and that readers will trust their librarians enough to pick it up.
6: That is Portia Lahn, author of the new novel Homebound. Thank you so much for talking to us.
7: Thank you so much for having me.

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3: And you can hear All Things Considered every day starting at 4 p.m. right here on KUNM. And we still have plenty of show to get to tonight. Just ahead, NPR's Scott Detrow talks to the debut novelist Portia Elan. Her book Homebound travels through centuries and through the imagination. Be sure to stay tuned for that coming up in about 20 minutes right here on KUNM. Right now, we have the headlines at 5:30.

0: entities like counties from contracting with the U.S. Immigration and Customs Enforcement Agency to hold immigrant detainees. The law has faced sustained pushback in Otero County, where county officials say the measure will result in the loss of up to 284 jobs and force the county to sell its immigrant detention facility. The federal DOJ's Civil Division and the United States Attorney's Office in New Mexico filed the motion for a preliminary injunction today in federal court. The plaintiffs are the state of New Mexico, including Governor Michelle Lujan Grisham and Attorney General Raul Torres. The lawsuit contains declarations from a federal ICE agent who says the closure of the quote-unquote mission-critical Otero County Processing Center would immediately impact law enforcement operations in the border region and deprive it of nearly 1,000 detainee beds that it needs. For more information from Source, you can find this story online at KUNM.org. The Albuquerque Public Schools Board approved the district's largest budget to date this week, despite declining enrollment. The budget includes cuts to almost 300 full-time positions. As the Albuquerque Journal reports, APS's total budget for the next school year is $2.35 billion, up about 4% from last year's budget of $2.25 billion. The district receives the lion's share of its funding from the state, which doles out money to schools using a formula which assigns a baseline unit value for each student and adds additional dollars for factors like special education and English language learner status. As New Mexico's largest district, APS is set to receive a total of over $1 billion from the state for the next school year, just over half of the department's total funding pool for all schools. Divided evenly, APS's budget shakes out to a cost of about $37,000 per student. Overall, APS's enrollment is down 20% from pre-pandemic levels, in line with national trends. This is KUNM.
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2: 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I'm Scott Detrow in Washington.
3: And I'm Elsa Chang in Culver City, California. The Virginia Supreme Court has delivered a striking blow to Democrats in the redistricting battle that they are waging against Republicans. Today, the court ruled that last month's voter referendum in Virginia, which allowed Democrats to shift four congressional districts their way, violated the state constitution. To explain this ruling, we're joined now by Jad Khalil of VPM in Richmond. Hi, Jad.
4: Hi, how are you?
3: Good. Okay, so explain what the specific legal challenge was here.
4: So there were a few legal challenges that were under consideration by the court, but they only ruled on one, and that was enough to nullify the election. So at issue was how the question was placed on the ballot by Democratic lawmakers. So to place an item on the ballot, it needs to pass twice on either side of an election. Mm-hmm. And that election in the middle was really the part that this decision turned on. Democrats put this on the ballot after early voting had already started last year, and the justices said that that undercut the purpose of that part of the process.
3: Wait, so the entire vote last month was just nullified?
4: That's right.
3: Okay, remind us about that vote and its outcome.
4: So about 3 million people voted. The result was 52-48, so it was a somewhat narrow win for Democrats. And this sort of dominated the states for months in terms of politics. It was sort of the lifeblood for, I'd say, probably the last 6 weeks of politics here in Virginia.
3: Help us understand, if this was just about process, why did this ruling come after the referendum vote, like after 3 million people voted?
4: Right. So a lot of this has to do because the yes side, so this is the Democrats, asked the justices to delay it until after the election so the election could be held. And in their ruling, in their opinion, the justices, the majority said that the margin of victory didn't really matter and it was the process that was that had a problem.
3: Right. Okay. So what's been the reaction so far from both Republicans and Democrats?
4: So that victory in the vote was the focus of a lot of the Democratic responses. And they said, you know, broadly that this overturned the popular will. They were kind of varied in different ways. So some Democrats said that they'll try to appeal it to the U.S. Supreme Court.

0: We are a public service of the University of New Mexico. This is KUNM and KUNM HD 89.9 Albuquerque Santa Fe. 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Thank you so much for tuning in and hanging out during All Things Considered this evening. It's been an absolute pleasure to have you with us, but be sure to stick around for Marketplace. It's coming up next, relatively new addition to the KUNM lineup. But if you've been enjoying it, well, then I've got good news for you. Stick around. It's coming up next.
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2: In Los Angeles, I'm Kai Rizdahl. It is Friday today, May the 8th. Good as always to have you along, everybody. All right, 7 minutes. This whole economy and what the heck is going on. Let's see if we can do it. Heather Long is at Navy Federal Credit Union. Greg Ipp is at the Wall Street Journal. Hey, you two.
3: Hey, Kai.
4: Hi, Kai.
2: All right, Heather, you get the first bite at the apple here. 115,000 new jobs in this economy in the month of April. The rate stayed steady at 4.3%. Discuss, please.
4: Look, I thought it was a good report. You know, 115,000 is double what was expected. As you noted, the unemployment rate stayed steady. And what really got me excited is we finally saw some hiring in an industry other than healthcare. You know, we saw a big jump in transportation and warehouse jobs. We had retail was up, a little bit of hospitality, construction, and social assistance. This wasn't a one-trick pony, you know, thing anymore. I'm not saying everything was perfect. It's still hard to get a job in the tech industry or finance. There was a pretty big jump in people who could only find part-time work instead of full-time. And of course, the big Achilles heel of the economy is wage growth of 3.6% in the past year is getting wiped out by inflation and these surging gas prices. But if you look where we were in 2025, when basically no jobs were getting added, to where we are in 2026, where we've had 76,000 jobs a month on average so far, things are looking better.
2: Heather Long.